context. Nehemiah isn't praying anything wrong. In fact, Jesus and Paul both quote from imprecatory psalms. Jesus in chapter 15 quotes Psalm 35:19, and Paul quotes some imprecatory psalms too. There are apparently about 9 imprecatory prayers in the psalms, but lots and lots of this language exists all the way through the book. A lot of the Old Testament prophets use this sort of language, and it's not unheard of. Now, the reason it was very appropriate then is because, first of all, God in Exodus, Leviticus and Deuteronomy instructed the Israelites that eye for an eye was appropriate justice. Now, it sounds barbaric, but it actually limited retaliation. It was actually good for the people to know that there was a limit to revenge. So that was the first one. And Nehemiah only calls for the things that Sanballat and Tobiah are asking for the Israelites. He's calling for that to be returned in proportion. So that's one thing, first of all, I want you to take notice of. And the second thing is when we see at the end of chapter 2, when Sanballat and Nehemiah first oppose the rebuilding of the wall, Nehemiah states to them something really obvious. He says, because of your opposition, you will have no part in the city of Jerusalem. No part. Now, part of what being involved in the city of Jerusalem meant access to the temple. Now, the temple was where sacrifices were offered and sins were forgiven. So when Nehemiah prays, don't blot out their sins, don't forgive them, don't release them, he's actually just very much logical, natural consequences. If they no longer have access to God's presence in the temple, they do not have access to being made right with God. So there's a whole lot more we could say about imprecatory prayer, but I want you to remember that now we have the opportunity to pray blessings on our enemies, not curses. So if you were thinking, yeah, God, get them, you still might feel like that, but it's much better, like Nehemiah, to trust in God's justice and not be thinking we need to have our own. Now, imprecatory prayers, they were not personal revenge. They were rooted, absolutely rooted in God's holiness, God's justice, and God's protection of his people. Nehemiah created no plan to take out his enemies. And in fact, we don't even see in the entire book of Nehemiah that Sanballat, Tobiah, or any of the other peoples mentioned were ever carried off as plunder or had any of the things that Nehemiah was talking about to God happen to them. Nehemiah was trusting God's timing and God's justice. But Nehemiah did understand that this was an important thing that he was dealing with. The opposition against the builders was not just against the work, it was opposition against God himself. To oppose God's work in the city of God through the people of God was ultimately opposing Yahweh himself. So we need to remember Nehemiah is not praying out of bitterness. He's entrusting his justice to God. He's saying, God, you see this, you deal with it rightly, justly, and in your timing. So I think that there's something for all of us in that. But I just want to point out, what do we do today? If we're not praying with imprecatory prayers, but we are praying, whether there's external, internal, or fear opposition to us, how do we pray? I think the first thing, really simple, really simple. We just pray. We just pray. We bring to our Heavenly Father who already sees and knows. We bring to him our cares, our concerns, our worries, our anxieties, the things that feel discouraging. I don't know about you, but often it's the last thing I think to do when I'm feeling like that. But if we make it our first go-to, I think that will make a big difference. Praying puts everything back into a right perspective. It gives us God's perspective and takes our eyes off ourselves and our circumstances and back to him. The temptation when we pray is to think that prayer replaces action, or that action replaces prayer. They need to go together. We need to keep them. I love this because I used to think I was a great multitasker, and then I realized I really wasn't. I was just good at doing lots of little bits all at the same time. But this is the ultimate multitasking. Pray while you work, work while you pray. You do not need to pull them apart. Verse 9 says, but we pray to our God and posted a guard day and night to meet this threat. Prayer is not passive. Prayer realigns our hearts with God. It reminds us that our loving Father, who is great and glorious, he cares. Some battles are won more on our knees than they are in any other way. This is God's work. So pray. Okay, number 2, what did Nehemiah do? He armed the people. He armed them. Verse 16, from that day on, half of Nehemiah's men, these are the men that have come back with him from Persia, Babylon, that he's armed them. So that half the men were working.

0: working and half the men were on guard. Verse 17, those who carried materials did their work with one hand and held a weapon with the other. Verse 23, each had his weapon even when he went for water. They did not take them off. They were armed. Nehemiah prayed and then he took action to combat the threat. He wasn't naive. He wasn't lack of trust in God. It was wise. The people in Nehemiah, they prayed and they armed themselves. They stayed alert and they kept working. Everyone stayed inside the city together, armed and working. I think this is a beautiful picture of our Christian life. When you are working and you actually need two hands to lay stones, you might have a guard behind you praying over the work that you're doing. If you haven't, maybe that's something you could be asking somebody to do for you. If you have your sword strapped to your side, we'll get to what that is in just a second, and you are working, then you can be using both at the same time. We are truly better together. So, how do we make this armed and working principle our own today? How do we respond? We keep our sword with us. Now, our sword is the Word of God. Amen. Absolutely. Paul writes in Ephesians chapter 6, verses 11 to 17. I'm just going to summarize it for you. He reminds them that our enemies are not flesh and blood. We wage war against the spirits, principalities, and powers of the air. We don't wage war necessarily in a physical sense, but in a spiritual battle that sometimes we can't even see. But we wage war with spiritual weapons that God has already given us as believers. We put on the full armor of God, being careful not to leave any piece off, so that we can stand firm. We don't have to be discouraged. We put on our belt of truth so that we can wrap our garments into it, be ready to run. We put on the breastplate of righteousness and take up a position as sons and daughters of Christ. We put on the shoes of the gospel of peace so that we can bring the good news wherever we go. We hold up our shield of faith to put out the fiery darts that the enemy wants to shoot at us. We put on the helmet of salvation to guard our thinking and our minds. And we have the sword of the Spirit, which is the Word of God. And Hebrews 4:12 says it is sharper than any double-edged sword. We have not been left defenseless. The sword is God's work. Spurgeon named his famous magazine, The Sword and the Trowel, from this chapter. What tools are you comfortable using in your everyday life? Are you good with knitting needles? Are you good with a hammer or a saw or an axe? Are you good with a computer and you're really great at Excel? Whatever tool you think of when I say what tools are you good at using, I know that if I asked you how did you get good at it, you would tell me that you had to practice, you started off not very good, but you got better over time. The same is true as we handle God's word. We have to put in the time and the effort to get good at it. We have to learn it. We have to know it and put it, hide it deep in our hearts. We have to memorize it and meditate on it. But we actually also have to use it to be good at it. We need to keep the Word of God close. We can't just think that carrying it around with us and not opening it is going to do the job. We need to spend time in it. Because the enemy will use the lies of the world to speak into our hearts and minds. He will say things like, you are failing. God has abandoned you. You will never be able to have this or want this. This will never work for you. And yet the truth of God says that you are a child beloved and chosen, called to be in the time and place that he has put you, to do the work that he has given your hands to do, that he will never leave you or forsake you. The truth of God transforms our hearts, renews our minds, and gives us back our courage. How comfortable are you with using the Word of God today? Is there a verse in this chapter that you could be learning and memorizing this week? Really practically. Verse 14 gives the Israelites a reason as to why they are fighting. They are fighting for their families, for the people around them. Is that a verse you could hide in your heart and give you motivation as to why you need to keep going? Is it because verse 20 says, our God will fight for us? This is the heartbeat of the whole chapter. Is that the verse you need to be hiding in your heart this week? The people in the story today, their confidence wasn't ultimately in their weapons. Their confidence was in God. We're up to the last point. You're doing very well. Nehemiah kept working and he trusted God, both and. He kept working and he trusted God. Back in verse 6, we see that the people can say, so we rebuilt the wall till all of it reached half its height. For the people worked with enthusiasm. How good is that? They were enthusiastic about it. And then in verse 15, when our enemies heard that we were aware of their plot and that God had frustrated it, we all returned to the wall, each to our own work. They went back to working. Verse 21, so we continued the work. Because they were trusting God to fight for them, they could continue working faithfully, despite the ridicule, despite the exhaustion, despite the fear. They continued working. And eventually the wall was miraculously completed in 52 days. Nehemiah did not stop every time opposition arose. He actually says earlier in the book, why should I stop what I'm doing to come and talk to you? What a waste of my time. He just got on with the job. He reminds the people of the character and faithfulness of God, and he reminds them of the work still to be done. Don't be afraid, verse 14 says, do not be afraid. Remember the Lord who is great and awesome. Nehemiah tells them to remember the Lord. That's the result of the prayer. Put our eyes back on Jesus, because the greatness of God helps us overcome the fear of man. Faith and fear cannot, they actually, if you look at an MRI of a brain, both faith and fear stimulate the same region of the brain. They cannot exist at the same time. If you choose to replace your fear with faith, the fear has to leave your brain. How cool is that? Neuroscience is catching up to God. Faith and trust in the character of God replaces our fear. God is greater than any opposition. He is greater than the rubble. God is greater than our fear. So how do we make this our response today? Paul says in 2 Corinthians chapter 11, we are not ignorant of his devices, talking about the devil. We remember, first of all, that discouragement is a tool of Satan and that we don't have to participate. We can expect opposition. We don't have to be caught unawares. Being ready for it, we can remember that the work we're doing is God's work. This is God's work, not ours. And sometimes it feels mundane. The work God entrusts us to today is abiding in him. That's it. Abiding in him. Following him. Becoming more like him. Sharing him with the people around us. It's that simple. It doesn't really matter what job you have, what title you own, what car you drive. At the very core of anyone who calls Jesus Lord, the work you have been given to do today is to abide in him, follow him, and share him with the people around you. But this happens in the everyday stuff of life. Building a wall wasn't glamorous. I can only imagine what happened to their nails. No manicures happening about them. It wasn't glamorous work. Most of us don't do glamorous work. But I wonder today, whether, if you are feeling discouraged, whether that point of discouragement might point you to where God is actually calling you to battle, whether he's calling you to work. Are you sitting here today and you're discouraged by the culture in your workplace and you feel like there's nothing you can do to shift it? Are you a mum who's weary of being in the trenches? Up early again one more morning to clean Weet-Bix off the floor? Are you a student who's really fearful of failing and feeling the pressure? Or a husband or wife who's slowly losing hope for your marriage? Maybe I wonder whether the point of discouragement today might be the point that God wants you to dig your heels in and stand firm, to keep going and not give up, to not give in to discouragement. How could seeing yourself as doing God's work inspire you to fight discouragement? Nehemiah prayed. His prayers were honest. We can also face the reality of our situations and still have faith that God can change them. What are some ways you today or this week could put your eyes back on God and help you remember the Lord, great and glorious, who fights for you? What is it for you? Have you got a song? Some of us have a rally cry, a bit of an anthem that we put on and crank up loud that gets your heart going. You go, oh, I remember who you are, God. Is that a tool in your toolkit? We're actually going to sing mine at the end of the service, and Julie didn't know that The Battle Belongs is one of my war cries, so I'm so looking forward to singing that with you this morning. Maybe it's a verse or a passage that's especially significant to you today. Maybe it's as simple as noticing the sunrise or the sunset and reminding yourself that God is faithful. As the sun rises and the sun sets, God does not change. His promises are a yes and amen in Jesus, and he is for you. Is that the thing you need to remind your heart of today? Some days, it's as simple as deciding to not give up. Some days, not giving up is winning, and it's that simple. Putting your feet on the floor and keeping going, trusting God for your next step. But before we wrap up our time together this morning, I want to mention something that might seem obvious. Discouragement is inclined to reduce our courage. Encouragement increases our courage. We can encourage ourselves by singing a song, reciting scripture, reminding ourselves, pointing our eyes back to God. But you know what? We can do this for each other. Nehemiah didn't just build his own confidence back up. He spoke to the people around him, and so can we. Who needs an encouraging word today? Who needs somebody to come alongside and stand guard as they work and pray for them? Who do you know who needs to have just the fact that you're beside them might be enough to bring back some courage? Discouragement is a favourite tool of the enemy, and it does often follow a pattern, external, internal, and fear, that leads us to stopping the work. Nehemiah shows us a way we can respond. It's my prayer that you leave here today slightly more encouraged than when you walked in. That your journey with Jesus, as you've got a skip in your step as you follow Jesus from here today. We can respond in the same way. We can pray. We can hang on to the word of life with all our might. And we can remember that God is God and keep going. Our God will fight for us. And our God will fight for us is ultimately the promise that we have. It points to Jesus. Jesus endured ridicule, mockery, suffering, every opposition we could imagine Jesus walked through. Through his death and his resurrection, Jesus has won the ultimate victory. Even though you might be feeling discouraged today, I remind you, he's already won. This battle is done. Through Christ, because of Christ, discouragement does not have the final word. Fear does not have the final word. The enemy does not have the final word. Christ is victorious. So when discouragement comes, pray, hold tightly to the word, and let's keep building together and not give up. Would you close your eyes as we pray? Father God, I just pray over these people, both the ones in the room and the ones watching online. Lord, they are your people and you love them dearly. Would you remind them today that they are beloved sons and daughters, that they can walk in victory because of what you have done. Jesus, would you build their faith? Would you inspire them to love you, to be devoted to you, to be followers of you in every aspect of their lives? Father, as they hide your words in their hearts this week, would they be given the ability and the strength to obey you, to actually do what they know? Father, would obedience follow? Would there be glory given to your name? And Father, would we, one brick, one stone at a time, build your kingdom for your glory and your name's sake? Father, empower us to love you well this week, we pray. In Jesus' mighty and precious name, amen.
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0: around January of 2021, so in the course of about 3 months, I lost people in my life that were very near and dear to my heart, very important to me. And during that time, I'm serving in ministry, I'm traveling on the road, and I'm either on a plane or I'm in a bus or I'm driving in a car doing what God has called me to do. And in all of that, there are times where I just kind of felt like I was alone.
1: You can take away all of the things down here I treasure.
0: Sometimes I wake up on Monday mornings at 5 a.m. thinking, man, I feel really alone and I feel so worn out and I feel so tired. And I know that I have all of these hurdles that I got to jump through in ministry and I got to lead worship on Sunday. And I love to have reminders with me. So when I do wake up at 5 o'clock on a Monday morning or 3 o'clock or whatever, I look to this. I look to Jesus and his words, especially in James 1 where it talks about trials. It says, "Consider it pure joy, my brothers and sisters, whenever you face trials of many kinds, because you know that the testing of your faith produces perseverance." I know that he wants the best for me, and I know that he's walking with me through it all. He is my friend, and he is your friend too.

0: Carolyn Pace is an American missionary who's been serving in Peru since the 1960s. She and her family have lived through military coups and chaos, but not much fazes her, thanks to her deep, abiding faith in Jesus Christ.
1: We got so used to hearing explosions that, you know, we're sitting at the table eating and this horrible explosion, and then we would pass the potatoes or something.
0: While Billy Graham didn't know Carolyn, he knew the type of work she's still doing in Peru.
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0: 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We're the Billy Graham Evangelistic Association.
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1: How?
0: Most aluminium, glass, plastic and carton drink containers can be recycled at the local container refund deposit centre. There's four of them across Bendigo.
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2: This is Roger Rich, bringing you teaching and encouragement on growing into healing and wholeness. I hope you enjoy the program. Perhaps like me, you've had the experience of getting lost in cities or towns you've never visited before. By about now, I've visited all the capital cities in Australia and have managed to get lost in each one of them. But eventually you do get back on track and to where you intend to go. Prior to entering Theological College, which is now a long time ago, I worked for some months in the Northern Territory, taking soil samples and testing them in a mobile soils laboratory. The job entailed going off-road and doing gravel searches. On one occasion, I went off track and got confused about the direction back to the dirt road. I recall experiencing a real jolt of fear. A wrong decision could have led me into a remote interior part of the outback. It would have been a perilous and potentially life-threatening situation, particularly because I wasn't particularly prepared or skilled in understanding the nature of the terrain. Being spiritually dead can be likened to being seriously lost in the outback. St. Paul expands upon the hopelessness of being spiritually lost in his letter to the Ephesians. He said, "As for you, you were dead in your transgressions and sins, in which you used to live when you followed the ways of the world and the ruler of the kingdom of the air. And all of us lived among them at one time, gratifying the cravings of our flesh, following its desires. And like the rest, we were by nature deserving of wrath. Therefore, remember, at that time," he went on to say, "you were separate from Christ, excluded from citizenship in Israel, and foreigners to the covenant of the promise, without hope and without God in the world." Well, it's a pretty dismal read when you get into that description of how very dead and lost you can be. So what are the characteristics of those who are physically dead, those who have died? Those who are dead don't respond to stimulus. You can poke them, you can yell at them, you can prod at them, but they will not, they cannot respond. The bodies of those who are dead are subject also to decay. The body deteriorates over time. So when Jesus told those gathered about Lazarus' tomb to open it, Martha cried out, saying, "Lord, by this time he stinketh much." A dead body gets worse over time. So being spiritually lost, dead in our trespasses and sins means this. Spiritually, we can't respond. We can't help ourselves. We can't make ourselves alive. And spiritually, we become even worse. It says, "The person without the Spirit does not accept the things that come from the Spirit of God, but considers them foolishness and cannot understand them." And it gets worse as you get older. And that's our natural state. It's our spiritual condition without God. It's being so lost, spiritually dead, and it makes us subject to God's anger. But then getting back to where I began about getting lost. While looking about and contemplating what might befall me, I thought of others who had been lost in the outback. There were stories of rescue, but also of those who had tragically perished due to thirst. Too late. It's humanly impossible to resurrect a shriveled-up body that has succumbed to thirst. But being spiritually dead is ultimately worse, yes, than physical death, but remarkably, those who are spiritually dead can be made alive. Wow, there's an interesting thing. If you're stuck in the desert somewhere and you shrivel up and die due to lack of water, there's no hope of resurrection. But by being spiritually dead, there is, on the other hand, the possibility of resurrection. For as in Adam all die, so also in Christ shall all be made alive. So, consider the miraculous act of being made alive for those who seek salvation, who are spiritually dead, but then able to be made alive in Christ. Listen to what Paul also says. God, who is rich in mercy, made us alive with Christ, even when we were dead in our transgressions. And God raised us up with Christ and seated us with him in the heavenly realms in Christ Jesus. And now in Christ Jesus, you who were once far away have been brought near by the blood of Christ. Now, I do know that at times it's important to use a compass to arrive at your intended destination. And it's also important to know your direction in life and not to get lost along the way. At about age 25, I came to an unexpected realization of being, well, a lost soul. Because within I realized that I was without direction, without purpose, and I was deeply unhappy. But the good thing about it all, this realization, is that it was a watershed moment. I resolved to do an about turn, to go back to church, to find out if there was something that could help me find if there were answers to this unhappy state of being. But it leads me to ask also a question of you. What about you? Did you ever have a watershed moment like that, or have you always had a clear sense of direction in your life? You know, constantly, almost, we see on the screen of a night time on the news accounts of towns and cities devastated by earthquake or tragedies of one kind or another. And for those who become subject to earthquake, there are many who, even if alive, are buried under collapsed rubble and large tenement buildings, and some are miraculously brought out alive by the efforts of rescuers. Now, there's an analogy that I can draw from that, and it's this: you can't rescue yourself from being spiritually dead, like, as it were, getting yourself from underneath the rubble that will eventually end in your death. It's God who rescues you from your hopelessly lost and darkened state to bring you up out of the darkness into the light of day. Why? It's because he loves you. It says in Jeremiah, I have loved you with an everlasting love. I've drawn you with unfailing kindness. So I want to ask the question, do you believe that you've been taken along willy-nilly throughout your life, or of not knowing how so very precious and loved you are by God? Your outlook may, however, differ to the reality that God has a plan and a purpose in life for you. And it's a plan to rescue you, to lift you up, and to bring you into a good place. He says, for I know the plans I have for you, plans to prosper you and not to harm you, plans to give you a hope and to give you a future. So God has a rescue plan for breathing life into your spiritually dead being. For some, like St. Paul, his experience, it can be likened to a Damascus Road event. And for others, it's less dramatic. And I know that for me, it happened out of a time of being unhappy, confused, and all at sea. And yet, and I think of those wonderful words of Wesley's, the hymn, Thine eye, diffused a quickening ray. I woke. The dungeon flamed with light. My chains fell off, my heart was free. I rose, went forth, and followed thee. So here's this wonderful thing that happened. Transformed, made alive. Now set on a path no longer lost, but finding my way forward. That lost, directionless unhappiness, it all disappeared. And now, the struggle there is of a different kind. It is to live the life. Yes, it's hard, it can be painful and distressing at times, but it is to follow after the person of Christ and to follow the way of light and life and truth. So let me just wind up by saying that you don't live in a spiritually neutral free zone. You will always face temptations and battles, but your life has been shaped by the Easter Sunday event. You now live from victory to victory. No, in all these things we are more than conquerors through him who loves us. For I am convinced that neither death nor life, neither angels nor demons, neither the present nor the future, nor any powers, neither height nor depth, nor anything else in all creation, will be able to separate us from the love of God in Christ Jesus our Lord. So if you're feeling defeated, if you're feeling lost, take up your position, stand firm, and see the deliverance that the Lord your God will bring to you. For he has a plan and he has a purpose for you, for your life. The Lord be with you.
3: 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Surrender everything to him. 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Amen.
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0: This is Condas Benedict. It's an honor to be able to share with you the wonderful gospel message of the Lord Jesus. I was in pastoral ministry for 45 years. 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
1: It's so easy for us to see our lives through the filter of our brokenness. 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When he looks at us, he says, redeemed, amen?

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Please tune in on the 1st of June for our special Mothers Union Radio Takeover Day. 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
1: Yes, it is that time again on a Sunday midday, and it is always a great time to be live on air. And if you've been listening to us over the last couple of weeks, you know that we've had a couple of guests. We had the Divine Encounter Conference, and we've had a couple of guests who have joined us. But we're going to be back on topic today. So good afternoon, Pastor Samuel.
2: Good afternoon. How are you, Alida?
1: I'm very good.
2: I'd say Pastor Alida, well, officially.
1: Right. Officially, yes.
2: That's right. Because it was only not last Sunday, Sunday before, that you were ordained as an elder at Ark Church as a pastor. So we are delighted to announce that officially on the radio, that it is congratulations to you.
1: Thank you.
2: For the many years of faithfulness in the ministry and serving God's people day in and day out. And you've done countless hours of training, and there the fruit is visible. So, congratulations.
1: Thank you so much.
2: Officially.
1: Very, yeah. Very well mentored by yourself too, right. By the way. But but yes, we certainly had an amazing weekend, also celebrating Ark Church's 10th year of being an official church.
2: That's right.
1: And culminating in several of us being ordained into the eldership of the church. So that was, it was pretty big, and we carry that weight with us now.
2: Yes, it is, the Bible says about the calling of God that it's a high calling. It is not a calling that people qualifies. Nobody qualifies for it. It's not the degrees that qualify. It's not the prettiness. It's not our, cleverness. It is God who calls. And when he calls, those who pick up the call, who accept his calling and who accept to go through the school of God to learn how to serve God's people and to express that very calling and the anointing, the enablement, if you will, that he lays upon them, then they get to be honored. And so it's a privilege. The Bible says that, that elders who serve well, especially those who serve at doctrine, teaching doctrine, deserve double honor. So the Bible does teach that elders must be honored. And we actually, the week before last, where we had Prophet Daniel and we were asking him questions about his book, I did take an entire time to explain how the early church worked, how elders were raised, and how elders were ordained, that actually the biblical model is the church runs on the plurality of elders, and so these elders will be ordained. Peter himself, when he writes, I think 2 Peter, he mentions that he himself is writing as an elder to the church. Apostle Paul said to Timothy, ordain elders in every city. And the Bible says in the book of Acts of the Apostles that they ordained elders in every church. Elders in every church. And Paul talked to the elders of Ephesus. It was a lengthy meeting throughout the night to commend them to pastor or to shepherd God's people. So there are these three terminology we talked about. You've got presbyteros, you've got episcopal, and poimen, which is the shepherd. So every elder is a shepherd. They may call into the fivefold ministry. Some are, do apostolic work like me. Some do the just teachers of God's work. Some are of God's word. Some are evangelists. Some are prophets. Some are, you've got prophet, evangelist, apostles, teachers, and pastors. And so, but they all do the poimen work, the shepherding of God's people. And so it has been a tremendous joy for us after 10 years. This is what we do in every city where we go. Some cities we raise elders faster than others. But
1: you did say that Bendigo was a bit of hard ground.
2: Bendigo was took us the longest.
1: People come kicking and screaming. I remember Pastor John Steele, he used to say that that we are far too comfortable in the church in the West, and that the only way we're going to get ourselves off our hands is through persecution.
2: Yeah.
1: And he was hoping that that wouldn't have to happen. I mean, sadly, he's passed, so he won't be watching that happening. But that that is something that lays heavy on our hearts as a church, knowing that we go out in community go and interact with people in the public square.
2: Yeah,
1: How many people just stay within the walls of their own church and don't really go out and do that sort of stuff.
2: That's
1: but the fivefold ministries are there for us all to use.
2: That's right.
1: And for God to use us in
2: God
1: those ministries.
2: That's right. Because ministries are gifts from God.
1: Exactly.
2: And so, yes, I agree there. John Steele, what a beautiful man of God. I got to know John personally. We used to sit down and have lunches or dinner together. And as you're saying there, what he said is correct. This morning, I was listening to Michelle, who's the head of ACL, being interviewed, and there was a survey done that has confirmed that in let me actually pull it out. This is good. This is good stuff. It is worth mentioning. So let me just pull it out so I can read all about it. So here it is. 92% of Christians in Australia, 92% of Christians, that's an absolute majority.
1: Mm-hmm.
2: 92% of Christians in Australia say it has become riskier to be a Christian in Australia today than it was 5 years ago.
1: Yeah.
2: Now, in the last 5 years, so this is the new Australia Christian Freedom Index that found that 70 pieces of legislation restricting religious freedom, targeted at Christians, restricting religious freedom have been passed in the last 25 years. And the big bulk of those, with half introduced in just the last 5 years alone.
1: Yeah.
2: And so Michelle was being interviewed by Andrew Bolt, and she was detailing this.
1: Mm.
2: And some of those legislations have been passed here in Victoria.
1: Yep.
2: The vilification laws, religious discrimination laws. They're called religious discrimination, but they're aimed at basically shutting the Christians down. Who doesn't remember the Israel Falau? Yeah.
1: Yep.
2: Who doesn't remember here, for example, it has become hard for pastors to pray for people who are struggling with gender dysphoria. Because when somebody comes, you don't know whether the pastor does not know whether they've been set up to then be persecuted. Who doesn't remember about Cardinal Powell? You know, who doesn't remember about the Bishop of the Diocese of Tasmania? So in the last 5 years, the reason why I'm pulling this data out is to say John Steele was right.
1: Yeah, he was.
2: John was right.
1: Yeah.
2: And so we're coming to that point. Now it's become riskier to be a Christian, let alone be preach the gospel.
1: Mm.
2: And are we too comfortable? Yes, there is that. But also there is something that has become more prominent in our culture. It used to be part of the Western culture per se, individualism. You know, everything centered on me, I, you know, my comfort, my joy, my this. And so And all the pastors, bear with me here. I am not intending to be overly critical, but certain facts need to be looked at. For some time now, I can say easily in the last 25 years, maybe slightly before, above that, but 25 years. In the last 25 years, the preaching of the church turned toward the I, the me, your life, your best life now. You'll have the best life ever. Everything will be okay for you. It'll always be. You will prosper. Prosperity is fine. I'm not against it. But that preaching did live out, and I thank God for some of the conservative Christians who continue to hammer on, hang on a minute, Jesus promised these things plus persecution. It's like, you know, if you would have left your house and family, you will have these 10 times plus persecution. Jesus always added that. In this world, you'll have persecution, he said. You know, if they did this to me, that is sort of a, you know, a fresh tree, what do you think they'll do to the dry branches? That was continually in the language of our Lord. But the 25 years, the church became so engorged with the indulgence of the self, to the point where the self was so elevated that any sermon that made anybody feel uncomfortable, like preaching about sin or things like that, people would complain. And if they were the biggest donor, or if they were the, you know, tithers, or they were, and so the pastor had to back off. And so the church became more centered on preaching comfortableness. And because of that, we've ended up where we are. Okay. And so, in a way, I think the church has contributed. Many of the people that are, you know, even people who go into politics from the church, they're terrified to present the Christian message publicly. I respect Senator Babette.
1: Yeah.
2: I respect Senator Babette a lot, because the man says, I'm here, I will proclaim Christ. And that's why if for the sake of him I'm going to lose the seat, then so be it. And so, you know, people start to say, well, you don't have to preach that. We don't have to say what we are against. We have to say what we're for. It sounds wise and spiritual, but no, it actually is not. Jesus preached the kingdom of God. People stood against him. He wasn't going against. He did call people to repentance because people were sinning. You can't say don't preach sin because people are going to say you're against. Yeah, because, yeah, Jesus came to save people from their sins.
1: Yeah, and there was no other reason why he came.
2: That's
1: so
2: right.
1: If we don't understand that we have got sin,
2: yeah,
1: and that sin,
2: yeah,
1: is part of our lives and we need to repent,
2: that's right,
1: then and if that wasn't necessary, then Jesus, yeah, didn't have to come.
2: That's right.
1: And they didn't need to die. He didn't have to go through what he went through.
2: Yeah.
1: And,
2: yeah.
1: I mean, you can see it in absolutely everything. I was seeing a post, we're talking about that, of the cross, and draped on the cross was the,
2: oh yes,
1: the transgender flag.
2: That's right.
1: You know, and I had a thought about that coming into church this morning.
2: Yeah.
1: You know, that should be at the foot of the cross, not draped over the cross.
2: That's right.
1: Because it doesn't
2: colour the cross.
1: No, because we are to put our sin at the foot of the cross.
2: That's right.
1: And I've got that picture. God gave me that picture that flag needed to sit at the foot of the cross. Not draped over the cross as if God is embracing
2: it. That's right.
1: Because God is not.
2: It's, that flag doesn't wrap the cross up.
1: No.
2: No, it sits at
1: the foot of
2: the cross. And that
1: doesn't define the cross.
2: That's right.
1: No. It was just such a symbol of how the church has embraced sin and not really been there for the sinner to the way.
2: That's right.
1: To show that light. You know, your word is a lamp unto my feet.
2: That's right.
1: And a light unto my path. Mm-hmm. They're not a lamp. They're not a light.
2: Yeah.
1: They have, in fact, hid the light under a bushel.
2: That's right.
1: And it's dark. These places are dark.
2: I think there was the church started to try to be relevant. Now, it sounded clever. Oh, the church needs to be relevant. Now, but what that meant was get in step with the culture. That's what it meant by relevant. If you are relevant, then people in the culture will come. They were not being transformed by the message of the church.
1: No.
2: They came in as they were and stayed as they were. The church didn't preach a transformative message that would transform the lives of these people. And therefore, the many they were in the church, the more the church found itself transformed by them rather than the church transforming them by the message of the cross.
1: Yep.
2: And so, therefore, so you have individualism within the culture, number one. Number two, a relevant church message. And those things have therefore made. So I'm looking at him like John was a prophet. John still was a prophet. A time is coming where the church shall be persecuted and we will quit this basic, comfort zone, and then the gospel of Jesus Christ shall be preached.
1: Yeah, absolutely. Mm-hmm. All right, well, we'll have a short break. Here's Blessing Offer with Lift Me Up.
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0: There you go, Lift Me Up. You're listening to 105.1 Life FM. And we are still actually in our study on holiness and sanctification.
1: We are.
0: And are we going to slide into that now?
1: Yes, it is so relevant.
0: Yeah, well, it is so relevant.
1: What we're talking about, because today we're looking at the weight of His presence, God's holiness manifests corporately.
0: Mm.
1: How does the holiness of God in His glory manifest corporately? Let me start. I did read some of my introductory note this morning by saying that the greatest question to be asked today is, what does the church of today — I don't want to use the word modern church anymore, and even when I use the word primitive church, because the word primitive and modern have been so used within the frame of evolutionary thought, that when you say something is primitive, it means it's sort of, you know, underdeveloped. Yeah?
0: Yeah.
1: Underdeveloped, primitive. And when you say something is modern, it means it's sort of evolved, it's grandiose, it's the peak, it's the modern church. And so I think actually the word modern church should be understood pejoratively, and the word primitive church should be understood sort of in a glorious way. So the primitive church means the original church, the way the church ought to be. The modern church is deviated from the primitive church. The modern church ought to stay as the early church, the original church, the primitive church was. Now, what is the greatest deed of the modern church today? This question is answered in different ways, depending on who you ask. Some will say the greatest need of the modern church is technology. You know, what if we could have AI that plays all over? You have AI everywhere, AI in music, AI, you know, have probably AI pastors, who knows? I'm being a bit facetious here, but...
0: Well, you're not really, because you can get videos exactly like that, where a sermon is written by AI and it's a person is created by AI, and it's all delivered
1: and
0: by AI.
1: And it's all done
0: AI.
1: In such a way it goes viral, you know.
0: Yep.
1: Some of us who preach and never go viral, and we are in this sort of modern era where everybody wants to go viral. And I'm like, okay, you go viral, what's the impact? Did people just bow to Jesus because you went viral? No, they think, oh, this is really... We put our video on TikTok, and they start to pick up some tracks. I'm not against it. But, you know, we don't do it to go viral.

0: our lights flash and get the smoke machines making greater, better smokes. It's, you know, it's not all that.
1: Mm.
0: The greatest need of the modern church is the manifested presence of God.
1: Yeah.
0: You know, when you read through scripture, whenever God revealed himself among his people, there was a tangible sense of his holiness.
1: Mm.
0: Why? Because when he shows up, there's holiness and glory and majesty and power. And so it's interesting. Men trembled, hearts were transformed, and sins were confessed, and lives were changed.
1: Mm.
0: If today we say the glory of God, the presence of God showed up, and no sins were confessed, there's no tangible awe of God's presence. All it is like you went to any concert, like in the old days, including even today, you go to, people want to go to Beatles concert or Michael Jackson. I remember in my atheistic days, I used to listen to Michael all the time. And that guy, he was so charismatic that when he started singing Beat It, you know, you feel the air, your hair being raised on your arms. You get goosebumps, you know. Or he sings Thriller, you know. Those phenomena are not necessarily what the presence of God is. Does the presence of God, you know, evoke such phenomena? Yes. But not every such phenomena is the presence of God.
1: No.
0: There are other metrics.
1: Yeah.
0: Okay, those metrics are that, you know, men will tremble, hearts are transformed, sins are confessed, and lives are changed.
1: Mm.
0: See, the church was not merely intended to gather around religious activities, you know, going to church Sunday in and Sunday out, you know, that kind of thing. We do it religiously. It was designed to gather around the presence of God. The corporate gathering of believers should be a meeting place between heaven and earth, where the holiness of God becomes evident among his people. So the weight of his presence is not merely an emotional experience. That's what the Pentecostals are good at. We gin up some old story. Don't get me wrong, I don't want to come across as too negative. That's what I'm saying. But sometimes, like the change of the key, the transition into the song, those things are good. They can actually be vehicles through which the presence of God shows.
1: Yeah.
0: But they can also be manipulated to become what create and gins up the emotions that people experience when they are in that particular moment.
1: Mm.
0: So one needs to be very, very careful. And so, but it is the manifestation of God's holy nature among his covenanted people. When that happened, I'll show you certain things. I'll talk to our listeners about certain things that will show up, okay? But let's start talk about, because you hear people talk about glory, glory, glory. What is the glory? I've probably talked about it here on the radio before. The word glory is the word kavod. And the word kavod, it means the weight, the heaviness, the substance, or the importance. So God's glory is the weightiness of his being made known. When God's presence manifests, people become aware of someone infinitely greater than themselves who has entered the room.
1: Mm.
0: You see, we understand the importance. When you're in a meeting, someone more important enters, the room changes. For example, in America, when the president is about to enter, you hear somebody herald, "The President of the United States of America." You know, the person who's very important, among all, whether it was senators and congress people, but that person who's entered is the most important. It should probably be the same in Australia. When you're in a room and the Prime Minister of Australia enters in, there must be the level of respect that is due to the office. Okay? And so, for example, I was watching a clip where King Charles was literally walking on the street. It was not even entering into parliament. No, it was walking on the street, King Charles. And as he walked, people noticed that it was the king was walking.

0: And people started to turn around. They stopped everything they were doing. They looked at him. They paid their respect. They knew the king is passing.
1: Yeah, and they made way for him.
0: They made way for the king. Mm. You know, there's that text, lift up your heads, O ye gate.
1: Mm.
0: Lift up your head, you ancient doors.
1: Mm.
0: Let the King of glory enter him.
1: Yeah.
0: Oh, come on. It is because he who enters in this space is the most important. He is the infinitely greater than anything. In our gathering as church, if he's not the most important, if we don't feel the weight of his importance when he enters in, then we have not felt his glory whatsoever.
1: No, that's right.
0: And so in that sense, I can give you biblical examples. On Mount Sinai in Exodus 19:18, when the Lord showed up, the Bible says Mount Sinai was altogether on a smoke because the Lord descended upon it in fire. So when God descended, even rocks, the Bible says even trees skips like mountains skips like ram.
1: Mm.
0: They acknowledge the weightiness of his presence. The thing with the human beings is that while we are the most infinitely small, we're not the smartest, we're not the strongest, we are not the fastest, and yet the Bible says, who is man that you are mindful of him? You create him little lower than Elohim, and yet you crown him with glory. Now, some translators say you create him little lower than angels. Yeah?
1: Mm.
0: Some translators say little lower than God. Right? Even if you take both translations. Imagine, man is lower than angels, in one translation, and yet the Bible says angels will serve man. They are ministers assigned to serve those who have inherited salvation.
1: Yeah.
0: So you are lower than angels, yet angels bow before you.
1: Mm.
0: Wouldn't you go, God, I don't deserve it. And yet you crown me with the glory so that angels will serve me. Yeah. Now, if it was created a little lower than God, that's even amazing. As small and finite as we are, he set us above angels.
1: Mm.
0: Then they'll bow before us. And so when God's glory shows up, human being ought to bow. Moses saw the burning bush. He wanted to go and check out what's going on. I've always said Moses was an Aussie. I believe Moses was an Aussie.
1: Right.
0: Because Aussie was like, what's going on? Moses was like, what's going on? He's going to go and check.
1: Mm.
0: And as he comes close, God said to him, don't come any close, because the place where you stand is holy. Think about it. When God descends on a piece of ground, the piece of ground becomes holy.
1: Yeah.
0: What shall we say when he descends on his people? When he comes to dwell in us, we ought to exemplify his holiness.
1: Mm.
0: And so when Isaiah came face to face with the holiness of God, it's interesting. Glory and holiness are never separated.
1: No, you were saying that this morning. Mm.
0: And I'll come to
1: they
0: that.
1: They go together.
0: That's right. Yeah. When Isaiah saw the vision of God in his holiness, his response was, I'm undone.
1: Mm.
0: I'm a man of unclean lips, and I live among unclean people. Anyone who says, oh, the glory of God descended, and yet they go about to continue to live in their sinful ways, now I have doubt.
1: Mm.
0: Because when the glory descends, our finiteness and our sinfulness is on display. Repentance follow. And so Isaiah didn't become aware of God's love first. He became aware of God's holiness. The early church exemplified that when the presence of God came, it produced reverence. Acts chapter 5, verse 11. So I gave a memorable saying this morning. When God becomes weighty in gatherings, or in any gathering, everything else becomes light.
1: Yeah.
0: When God's presence becomes weighty, everything has become... When God's presence and holiness is in your life, everything else, your car, your house, your self-importance, your ego, your relationship, everything become light. You know something is important to you when everything else bows to it.
1: Yeah.
0: What is sad today is that the church bows to money, to reputation, to everything else. Everything else is important but God. So that if God had to... I've always said, if Jesus came back into our gathering today, he'd probably be kicked out. I hope it doesn't happen at our church. That if Jesus came back and he walked like he walked in Galilee, he showed up just like... he'd be kicked out of some churches.
1: Yeah.
0: And so what I'm saying is, when God becomes weighty in a gathering, everything else becomes light.
1: All right, well, we'll leave it there just for the moment. Here's Justin Michael with Cannot See Tomorrow.

0: Well, you're listening to 105.1 and we are talking about holiness, particularly today. Our topic is about the weight of God's presence within well, within our gatherings.
1: Yes, within a corporate church.
0: Within the corporate church. Mm. And you said before, when God becomes weighty in any gathering, yep, everything becomes light.
1: That's right.
0: So holiness is the atmosphere of God's presence.
1: That's right.
0: Glory and holiness go together.
1: That's right.
0: Which is what you were talking about this morning.
1: That's correct. That's correct. And so holiness, as you're saying, is the atmosphere of God's presence. Many believers desire God's power. I've seen it. God, I would like to prophesy more. I would like to see the dead being raised. I would like, in the West, there's that such a desire, but there is also a lack of faith and working hard to achieve this.
0: Mm.
1: But if you go to the African churches and, you know, Latin America churches, that you will meet people who move in the power. People who see the miracles. And people desire these things so much. Yeah. And they walk in it. But so many who desire such power, they neglect God's holiness. You can see somebody's just moved in some gifting here. And then they go around and they steal. I remember there was a pastor that I knew him by a friend of mine. He was sort of a mentor of a friend, so I recommended him to our church back in Congo, and I made a call to my pastor. I said, "Can you welcome this man?" And so, you know, my pastor had heard of him, so they welcomed him, and the man preached. He was powerful. He preached powerfully. He prophesied, and then he said that people ought to bring some money so that he'll bless them. Okay, fine. I understand the principle that people can come and bring an offering to the man of God for blessing. But this thing was supposed to be done in such a way that they'd bring their offering and they'd be put within the church, you know, basket, so that then the church will tally all that, and then the church will basically write him a check or say, okay, here's. But guess what he did? He was so gluttonous that he'd rather take that money and put it in his own pocket. Right there in front of, he says, no. He was... And he went even ahead to steal the money that he called people on the side and gave them false prophecies. And because people ran after, I want to hear a word from God.
0: Yeah, exactly.
1: He brought such disrepute. I repented. I called my friend. I'm like, so you recommended me your mentor. And look at the kind of filth this man did. And so people can do stuff like that. You may say, oh, wait, that happened only in Africa. Let me tell you, it happens here too.
0: Yeah, absolutely, it does.
1: People embezzle or people who use the prophetic word for their own self-interest.
0: Mm.
1: God didn't speak. They're going to say, oh, God told me you should do this. Or God told me you know, I saw a man here in Bendigo who came, so God told me you should be my wife. Like, okay, what witness is there? And so you get people like that who go on and abuse the gift. Why? Because the church has been power, prophecy, without continually seeking God's holiness.
0: Mm.
1: That's why I say the scripture consistently reveals that holiness and glory are inseparable.
0: And that's where we should be starting. We should be starting on our knees, pressing into God, praying, and looking for that.
1: Yeah.
0: And then the rest of it is the blessing that's part of that overflowing
1: of
0: God operating in our lives in that way.
1: When you read the text we read in Isaiah, you know, the text in Isaiah goes, what do those seraphim say? Holy, holy, holy is the Lord Almighty, and the whole earth is filled with His glory. And so the glory there is a consequence of, in fact, holiness is the very nature of God.
0: Mm.
1: It's the very expression of His being, right? And therefore, because He's holy, He carries glory. Here's another text in Exodus, which I think we ought to read. So it's Exodus chapter 15. Exodus 15, if I'm not mistaken. Exodus 15, and it's verse 11 I'm after. But since at Act Church you never read the Bible verse, so I don't say don't read your Bible. I'm just simply saying, you know, so... Let's read.
0: Exodus 15, you said?
1: Yes.
0: Yep.
1: This is actually interesting text. Let's read a bit more in the context. Then Moses and the children of Israel sang this song to the Lord and spoke, saying, after they'd seen, you know, God do amazing things, I turned the water that was bitter, turned into sweet water to drink. So I'll sing to the Lord, for he has triumphed gloriously. The horse and its rider has thrown into the sea. The Lord is my strength and song. He has become my salvation. He is my God, and I'll praise him. My father's God, I will exalt him. The Lord is a man of war. The Lord is his name. Jehovah is his name. The Lord is Jehovah is his name. Pharaoh's chariot and his army he has cast into the sea. His chosen captain also are drowned in the Red Sea. Verse 5. The depth have covered them. They sank to the bottom like a stone. Your right hand, O Jehovah, has become glorious in power. Your right hand, O Jehovah, has dashed the enemy into pieces. And in the greatness of your excellence, you have overthrown those who rose against you. You sent forth your wrath. It consumed them like stubble. And with the blast of your nostrils, the waters were gathered together, and the flood stood upright like a heap. The depth congealed in the heart of the sea. Verse 9, the enemy said, I'll pursue and I'll overtake them. I'll divide the spoil. My desire shall be satisfied on them. I will draw my sword. My hand shall destroy them. That's what the enemy said. You blew with your wind. The sea covered them. They sank like lead in the mighty waters. Verse 11, which is what I'm looking for. Who is like you, O Jehovah, among the gods? Who is like you, glorious in holiness? God is glorious in holiness. The angel said, holy, holy, holy is the Lord. The whole earth is filled with his glory. And here Moses and the people say that God is glorious in holiness. He's not glorious in filth, in rubbish. He's glorious in holiness. Fearful in praise, doing wonders. Is glorious in holiness, fearful in praise, and doing wonders. And so glory and holiness are never separated. Holiness means being set apart, utterly distinct, pure. God is distinct, is pure, is morally perfect. When God's presence manifests corporately, his holiness becomes evidence in several ways. The first way, when the church comes together, sin is the first thing that is out. Hidden sin becomes difficult to conceal. Can't conceal, feel sin. See, I was talking about when Ananias and Sapphira went to lie to the apostles.
0: Yeah.
1: Peter said to them, the property was yours. You didn't have to sell it. If you kept it, it'll be yours. It was yours to start with.
0: Yeah.
1: When you sold the property, the money was yours. You could have kept all of it. No issue. But you came here to lie to the Holy Spirit, to present a different amount of money after having taken a cut, to lie to the Holy Spirit, to say, this is the amount of money I sold the property for. Why did it rise into your heart to lie to the Holy Spirit? You have not lied to men, you've lied to God. Therefore, you shall die today.
0: Yeah.
1: And when he died, then when his wife came in, Peter gave her the opportunity to come clean. Said, okay, well, what was the amount you sold for? She gave the amount she'd agreed with her husband. He said to her, okay, you and your husband devised in your heart to lie to the Holy Spirit. The feet of the people that have taken your husband out to go and bury him have just left. So those same feet will take you. And when that happened, the fear of God. Because you don't come in the presence of God and lie and deceive and manipulate. You don't do those things when the holiness of God is there. Concealed sin cannot stand. Number two, casual attitude disappear. People come in the presence of God casually. There's no fear of reverence. Would you do that if you were invited to the House of Parliament? I see how people take it seriously. They comb their hair, they get a haircut, they put on a suit, they put on a tie. They want to go there and show how reverent they are. If you're invited by the King of England, would you just show up casually in your flip-flop?
0: And your daggy jeans? Yeah. No.
1: Now, I'm not saying that if you don't have...
0: That's different.
1: If that's all you have. Mm. There are people who deliberately demean the presence of God by the way they carry themselves. If you can't present yourself presentably before God, when you have the means to do so, what else in your life would you casually just stroll around? You know, I'm often careful when people say to me, Jesus is my friend. Yeah, what kind of friend is it? The friend you give reverence to, or the friend you think, even if you do, you know, sin, it doesn't matter. You see, if he's your friend, it's like considering the King has called you a friend. It's a privilege. You ascend to the level of the privilege you've just been given. Number three.
0: Actually, you know that one of my pet hates is that when we enter into a time of prayer, particularly within a corporate setting, because we are talking about the corporate setting, where how people will come in late and then they will interrupt what is happening.
1: Pull somebody out of the presence of God to talk to them.
0: To talk to them.
1: Casual conversation.
0: Yeah, they don't... One, they don't read the room, you know, but they're stepping into a place where they're late and they know that that something has already started happening. But even talking to one another while we've entered into a place of prayer. And I do specifically wait until the room is silent because it's been a pet a thing of mine. Because to me... We are talking to the person that created us, but the person who created everything that we see around us, everything that we have, comes from him. And we can't treat him so casually because we wouldn't do that. As you say, you've got King Charles would come into a room and no one would be talking when he's talking.
1: That's right.
0: They wouldn't talk when he's talking.
1: That's right.
0: People around them would be saying, shh.
1: That's right.
0: Yeah. You know, the
1: Keep
0: king
1: quiet.
0: Is talking.
1: Be respectful.
0: So, yeah. So if somebody interrupts you while you're worshiping, because they're late, you can say, "Excuse me."
1: Shush.
0: Yeah. I've been very good at doing that myself over the years, but it's just one of those things. You know, you can see that people are in a respectful place of prayer or they're worshiping, and they're feeling the presence of God, and then somebody taps them on the shoulder. Hi. I'm late, I'm here.
1: Yeah, sure.
0: Isn't it great I'm here?
1: First of all, you're late.
0: Yeah, you go, oh.
1: Second, people are already worshipping.
0: Yeah.
1: What are you doing?
0: Yeah. It's really tough.
1: I'm with you. I'll tell you one of mine. One of mine is going to youth groups or youth conferences, and the music start to play, and you see young people acting as though they were at a concert. You see young people who are neither fiancés, nor married. They're just casually boyfriend, girlfriend. They start to hug sensually while the worship is going because they're feeling the music and the sensuality. And I've even watched people, you're unmarried, you're not even betrothed. You start to kiss. I watch that, I'm like, how unholy that is.
0: Yeah.
1: And so, okay, that's one of mine. Now, here. So, when the presence of God is in the place, when the glory of God, you know, when the presence of God manifests corporately, I said one is conviction of sin. Two, reverence. Three, unity. Petty divisions lose their attraction. Today, the church is known for its divisions. The leaders, you know, a little bit offended here, offended there. Divisions are rife. Everybody's got their little kingdom. And so how can we represent the Holy Trinity? One of the things that touched me the most, Pastor Tim of Creek Street preached a message on one of our, you know, church in the garden. He said a statement that shook me to the core. He said, Jesus said, Father, as we are one, let them be one. So, he said, I don't know if he specifically said that, but that's what hit me. The Father, the Son, the Holy Spirit are one. Their unity is indivisible.
0: Yeah.
1: And so when he says, we Christian will be one the same way Father, Son, and Holy Spirit are one, do we actually understand that?
0: Mm.
1: And so, you know, he said, since the three are one, the issue is not them, it's us.
0: It's us, yeah.
1: We ought to crawl and do whatever we have to do to be united. How do you know that God's presence is in the church? We will know God's presence in the church in Bendigo when the church here is united.
0: Yeah.
1: Whether there's no this, you know, fear of one another, and there's this, you know, insecurity around one another, that we can, you know, get together, gather together. It doesn't matter who preaches. Jesus will come through that servant.
0: Yeah.
1: And, you know, it's been, you know, another pet of mine, pet love of mine,
0: yeah,
1: where I have yearned to see the church of God gather together and have, you know, the presence of God hit the place, revival would turn up.
0: Yeah.
1: Number two, purity and worship.
0: Mm.
1: When the presence of God shows up, purity, people desire righteousness. And number last, worship will shift from performance to encounter.
0: Yeah. All right. Let's have a listen to Anthem Lights with the song we sung this morning, Good, Good Father.

0: That's a beautiful rendition of that song, isn't it?
1: Oh, it is beautiful.
0: That's very nice.
1: It is amazing.
0: All right, well, you've got 6 minutes, so a little bit to wrap up where we're at.
1: Hallelujah. I want to leave you with a memorable statement here. The glory of God is not primarily His power displayed. It is His holiness revealed. The glory of God is the revelation of His holiness. If you see anybody say glory of God, but there's no holiness attached to it, run a mile. Run a mile. Because it will be manipulation. When the glory of God shows up, it is first and foremost His holiness that is revealed. Isaiah said, he saw the angels. They were crying out. They didn't say glory, glory, glory. They were not crying glory. They cried holy, holy, holy. And as they cried glory, holy, the glory of God filled the temple. If we cry holy, their glory will show up. So that's something to remember. Let me give you really quickly a third point here. Corporate holiness attracts corporate glory. Sometimes you watch the church, everybody's looking for their own little glory, you know, the glory in their own little corner. Oh, my little glory here. So that we can then compare that I've got more glory than you. No, God is seeking for a corporate glory that falls upon His church. We all know this. The Bible says when two or three gather in my name, I will be among them. The other thing I want you to see is that the New Testament repeatedly teaches that God's people collectively form His dwelling place. And the text to read here is Ephesians chapter 2, verse 22, which is, you can read in context there. Here's what it says, and you also are built together for an habitation of God through the Spirit. And so it was talking about the church. That particular context within Isaiah, within Ephesians, sorry, Ephesians. So you notice here being built together, corporate manifestation of God's presence is connected to corporate condition of God's people. If we corporately walk in holiness, we will see corporate glory. So here's what ought to happen. Number one, individual holiness matters. Individual holy people must have a personal life of prayer. Like, I cannot emphasize this enough. Jesus, the Son of God, manifest in the flesh, used to go to the mountain and spend the whole night praying. So, personal prayer, personal repentance, personal obedience, and personal devotions. These are the things that build that personal space for holiness. Then, from a corporate point of view, corporate holiness matters in such that it ushers corporate unity. Corporate forgiveness. I don't understand these churches that if somebody sinned, the church ought to offer forgiveness. Jesus said in the Gospel of John, those who forgive their sins shall be forgiven. Mm. The church ought to be a forgiving church, a church that walk in purity, in love, a church that walk in a shared submission to Christ. Many churches seek revival while tolerating what grieves the Holy Spirit. The Holy Spirit is not attracted by excellence alone. You could make all the excellent, all the decoration, all the screens and all the music sang perfectly. That's not what attracts the Holy Spirit alone. What attracts the Holy Spirit is yieldedness, to be able to yield to Him. If you grieve Him, it doesn't matter what kind of excellence you put in place, He will be out. The Bible says, do not grieve the Holy Spirit. Here's something to remember. Programs may attract crowds, but holiness attracts God.
0: Mm.
1: You see, you'd rather have God and the crowd. That's the optimal,
0: yep.
1: The ultimate.
0: Yep.
1: Or you'd rather have God without the crowd, you're still winning. But if you have a crowd without God, you have lost. You see, program may attract crowds, but holiness attracts the most holy God.
0: And that's what we're all after. Amen. Well, if you're looking for a church to go to this evening, Ark Church starts at 6 p.m. We are at Unit 2109 Breen Street in Golden Square. You are more than welcome to come. And we will be... We have a different service in the evening, yeah, to the morning's more traditional service.
1: Right.
0: So it's a time where you can be prayed for healing. You can encounter God. and you can come into that place of understanding that God loves you, that God has paid the way for you to be saved, and that that there is a place for you in the body of Christ. All right, well, we hope that you have been blessed by our time together today, and we will be back again next week, possibly in a slightly different format, but we will see how we will see how we go. But have a blessed week, and we just pray that the Lord will draw close to you in all things.
2: Amen. And join Pastor Samuel and Alida Robinson at the same time next week and be part of A Reasonable Christianity.
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5: Good to be with you, Monica.
3: John is a kingdom businessman, and I know he has a story of going from being a businessman to a kingdom businessman, but I have known John for a long time, and I have to openly declare that John is really responsible for me becoming a Christian, so I'm so pleased to have him in the studio. Now, John, I know you have a fascinating testimony. Where does your story begin?
5: Well, Monica, I suppose I'll start with, you know, I was born into a family real estate business that my grandfather started after the First World War, and my father and uncles took over when they came back from the Second World War, and I joined there at the age of 25 as a junior salesperson, because the rule of the family was you had to be 25 years of age in order to come into the business and make your way from the bottom of the bottom to wherever you got to. So at 25, I came in as a junior salesperson. We were born, the Lockwood family, into a very strict Methodist upbringing. So no alcohol, no dancing, all that sort of stuff was prohibited in the Lockwood family. And we would be at church every Sunday for morning, midday and evening services. Well, by the age of 13, I'd had enough of church, found it very boring, and I told my parents I would rather be at home watching World Championship Wrestling than going to church, and following my good buddies Killer Carl Kowalski and Brute Bernard. So I gave the church way of life. I went into the business, as I said, at 25, made my way through from being a junior salesman to a successful salesman. Won a competition within the company as being the best salesman one year, and was awarded as the prize the managership of one of the offices, which was our Bentley office, one of 12 offices at that time, corporate owned. And I thought that would be great. I actually went from earning about $27,000 a year as a salesman, which was pretty good in those days, down to my first year of being a manager. I think I earned $12,000. My second year I earned $8,000 and almost got out of real estate at that stage because I was going backwards and couldn't work out why. Well, I can tell you there's a lot of difference between being a salesperson successfully and running a team or leading a team. So they were hard lessons. My uncle talked me into staying in the business, which I went and worked with him and made my way through again to be successful. And in 1986, I became a director of the company. And at that stage, we made a decision as a company to franchise the business from, I think we had 14 corporate-owned offices. And we decided to franchise because we would find that, you know, six offices would make money, six would lose money or break even, and two would lose. And so we're always running behind the ball. But so, and I'd been studying franchising for about 2 or 3 years in the USA and decided that that was the way to go. So,
3: John, were many businesses in Australia doing franchising at the time?
5: There was LJ Hooker and Bob Jane T-Marts. LJ Hooker, that was it. We were the first Victorian franchise at that time. So it was new, brand new. When we first started, lots to learn in running a franchise system. But it was sort of at that stage then, I was around about 30 years of age and started to wonder, you know, what was there more to life than just being in real estate? I think in around that age, I think I was still losing money as my family were growing. I had four children under five. I was sort of seeking what's next. And my uncle talked me into going to a seminar by a fellow by the name of James Rowan. And the seminar was called The Day That Turns Your Life Around. And it was about goal setting. And then that evening I went home and wrote my first 50 goals for 5 years, which I achieved in 3 years. And finished those and became quite successful by the age of 33. But still had in my spirit, I was going, is there anything else? You know, like, you know, what else is there to do in life? Is there a purpose for why I'm here? So that started the question and started me to examine what was in those days called the New Age. So I started to explore different types of, well, you probably know many of them yourself, Moni, I think, at times. I didn't actually get to sit under the orange blossom tree with Bhagwan Maharaj, but I thought of doing it. I spent a lot of time working with a guy down at a place called Belbray, which is a health resort, and we were doing meditations and all sorts of things. And during that time, had lots of glimpses of spiritual things, which I can talk about, or I'll just leave on the side at the moment. But it gave me a hunger to find out what else was happening in life, etc. So,
3: well, we'll have to wait until we come back to find out what that is. This is your host on Encounters, Monica Evers. You've been listening to John Lockwood, and if you'd like to hear more about what he's been talking about, stay tuned to Life FM. You packed your

0: You're back with your host, Monica Rivas, on Encounters, and we're in the studio with John Lockwood, who's been telling us about his initial business successes. So you started investigating what you called New Age.
1: Yes, the New Age. So it started when we first franchised. I think the second year, I came across a fellow called Marvin Oker, who was a master of a science called Neuro-Linguistic Programming, or NLP. And so we employed him to teach all our staff. Basically, it's how skilled clinical hypnotists place suggestions into people's minds. And I thought if I could learn or teach my staff to place suggestions into potential buyers or sellers' minds about doing business with us, I was going to be very successful overnight. Anyway, we spent 2 years learning, and there was results. I got a lot out of it because I found it very helpful, but I don't think a lot of the others actually found it that successful. But it led me on to looking at new ways of teaching, new ways of learning. It led me into what's called the accelerated learning, which I had learned with my friend Maury Rayner down at Bilbray Health Resort, and that's the use of colours and music and experiential learning rather than learning with just reading books and making notes. So I started developing my own programs of teaching, particularly my own company to start with, and in later years with other companies. We did all sorts of things, meditative work, 8-hour walk, no talks. And during these time periods, I would find myself having some experiences I couldn't explain. Things like, in essence, reading somebody else's mind, knowing what they were thinking, and being able to write it down and then say, hey, I've just written this whole page on what you were thinking. And they would look at me and say, how did you do that? So it led me down a path of exploring different things in life, the new age, new ways. As I said, I don't think I ever got to sit under the orange blossom tree with Bhagwan Maharaj. I can't think of his third name, but I was thinking of doing that at one stage. And during this time period, my mother, as I would talk with her on a weekly basis, I'd tell her about all these experiences, and she'd say, you'll find your answers back in the old book. And I'd go, Mum, you don't know what you're talking about. And she'd say, one day I can see you're going to be a teacher. I said, Mum, you're off your rocker. I'm not going to go back and read the Bible. I'm not going to be a teacher, et cetera, et cetera. So, funny enough, mothers, and particularly praying grandmothers, don't give up when you say you're not going to do things. She just kept going at it. So life progressed, and I became quite successful. I was running my own managing director of up to 44 offices in the end by 1992. I was running a weekly radio program on 3UZ on property, driving my midnight blue Mercedes 380 SEL, and very worldly and, inverted commas, successful at that time. Until, as all things happened, I hit a wall at the age of 42. In our growth structure as a business, we'd taken in a public company as an investor, and during a process of years, they'd actually come to buy out my uncle and control the business. About 1991, in those years, when we had the recession we had to have, the public company was placed into liquidation. It was into land development. And I got a phone call one day from the head of one of the largest accountancy firms saying, unfortunately, we've put the lead company into liquidation, which means that you are in liquidation. What would you like to do, John? Would you like to buy the company out? Or anyway, that was the start of me going from being quite wealthy, well, to actually within a year I owed more than $1.5 million. Instead of having a net $1 million in my pocket, I owed $1.5 million because I was the only live person who'd signed all the guarantees for all the borrowings on the company at that time. So, big learning lesson.
0: Yeah, that would have changed your perspective very radically.
1: Very radically. So I thought, what am I going to do? I had the chance to, you know, perhaps buy back the company, but I, at that stage I was so burnt out by real estate and that having gone through the recession we had to have, we, you know, I was working 7 days a week. I was working, you know, with selling people's houses who'd committed suicide, mental breakdowns, you know, divorce cases, family breakups. You know, it was, it wasn't a lovely time to be in the industry, and all of my franchisees were suffering, so I was trying to look after them as well as their families, as well as working in a very hard economic time. I just said, when I was asked, I just said, no, I've had enough, I need to get out of real estate. And my wife said, what are you going to do? And I said, I'm not quite sure, but, you know, I do love teaching. So I'm going to develop my own teaching academy.
0: Well, John, I can understand you wanting to get out of, at that time, the recession was really terrible, and to have to face all those other things of selling off properties and facing other people also in that grief. That must have been really tough for you.
1: Yeah,
0: we'll have to find
1: it sure
0: out.
1: Was.
0: We'll find out what happened after that once we come back from a break. This is Encounters. I'm your host, Monica Evers, and you've been listening to John Lockwood talking about his business. Stay tuned to Life FM.

0: You're listening to Encounters. I'm your host, Monica Evers, and we're in the studio with John Lockwood, who's been telling us about the closing of his family business and the considering taking up a teaching business. What was that about?
1: So I decided at that time, through my study of the NLP stuff that I did with Marvin O'Goon, during those same years I sat under the study of a man called Buckminster Fuller as well, which many of the audience would not know of, but he's one of the most brilliant men in the world. He was a physicist, a mathematician, studied nature, he studied finance and pot plants and all sorts of different things, and he was a fascinating man and learnt most of his stuff out of nature. And I had already started developing my programs within Blackburn and Lockwood for teaching sales and leadership and all the others, using these methodologies of NLP, accelerated learning, that's experiential learning with colours and music, and sharing basic, what we call generalised principles. So I started in 1992, Coaching for Results, it was the name we came up with, and started working with other industries. I didn't want to be in the real estate industry, so I went to the car industry, finance industry, retail industry, insurance industry, and quickly developed a respected name for Coaching Results, and working with developing these companies' leaders and sales teams, and eventually working with the owners of the company, because you usually found that's where the real problems were, not with the staff. It was usually

0: but quickly fell back into the same old trap of, you know, when people wanted you, you had to be there. So often that would be 7 days a week. And more often I was going away for 3 or 4 days each week to New Zealand or, you know, other parts of Australia to run corporate programs. Anyway, at the end of 1997, two things happened. I found out my wife had developed a relationship with somebody else, which really led me to nearly saying that's the end. And at the same time, my second boy, at the age of 17, had developed an eating disorder, referred to as anorexia. And he had lost 40 kilos over 3 to 4 months and was on death's doorknob, in essence. That required we put him into hospital, Monash Hospital, and for forced feeding and try to get him back. The marriage was in a mess, so I was trying to be, you know, mum, dad, in the hospital, looking after the other kids as well. And I had two friends that I'd had for many years who were very strong Christians. Their names were Colin and Lisa McGuinness Smith, and Lisa was a very well-known public speaker in Australia. And they were very strong Christians. And occasionally, at that stage we were living in Mount Eliza, they'd ask, and we'd come up on Sunday to have lunch with them, and they'd take us to their Pentecostal church in Richmond. Now, I had been, I'd witnessed, and I was convinced that this Pentecostal church had mastered the arts of neurolinguistics and were hypnotising people. As you would experience people laughing, crying on the floor and all sorts of weird behaviour. And I dismissed it as a great... I won't say what I really thought at the time. Anyway, going back to my son's in hospital, my wife's in and comes back to the marriage and tries to help. And finally, the doctor lets my son out of the hospital on daycare, but 3 days later, he's lost weight again. And they want to put him back into hospital, into the clinic psych ward, and lock him up and force feed him. Otherwise, they thought he could die. Because at that stage, my friend Colin and Lisa rang me and said, John, you need to bring your son to our Pentecostal church in Richmond. We have a faith healer coming this Sunday night, and you need to bring your son to see this man, because that may be your only answer. And at that stage, I went, okay, I'll try anything, because I realised two things. With all the money I had, or ECOS or whatever, there was nothing I could do to fix my marriage and nothing I could do to fix my son's sickness. That's a big realisation.
1: So what happened?
0: So I'm trying to keep this very short. Went to the church Sunday evening. Church usually had about 1,200 people. That night had 2,000 to 3,000 people jammed in. Got in there, listened to the speaker, who has later become a friend. There were a couple of things that had happened before that, which I won't explain this time, I may next time. But ended up at the end of his giving his sermon, he said, right, all those who need healing, you stand up and you come to the front. And of the 2,000 to 3,000 people there, 1,500 or 1,600 stood up and all clambered to the front.
1: No.
0: My son couldn't walk, so my friend Colin said, look, just sit down and wait, and we'll wait till things quieten down, and then we'll take him down the front, and I'll introduce you to Tim. Anyway, about 20, 30 minutes later, we decided we'd get Tim and bring him back to where my son was. So Colin led off, and off we went, and we're stepping over bodies, crying, stepping over bodies, laughing, stepping over bodies to get down to see Tim Hall. And finally, Colin grabs Tim. Tim turns around to me and Tim says, put out your hand. And I went to shake hands with him, which is what you would expect to do. If somebody said, put out your hand, what would you do? You put out your hand to shake hands. Well, my hand never touched his hand. And what happened to me, I can only explain in a physical sense. It was like a breath of wind went through my neck. I suddenly felt my knees collapsing underneath me, and I was on the ground, flat out, and I experienced this, what I

0: form, the only way I can explain it, is like a cocoon of white light, and it was pure love. I was in a cocoon of pure love for the next 40 minutes, as I later found out.
1: Wow.
0: I could hear what was going on outside, but it was the most beautiful place of love I have ever, ever felt, and I never wanted to leave it. Eventually, I sort of thought, I'd better get up. And when I tried to get up, I was like Goofy. I couldn't control my limbs. And all the tension, everything had left. I was just like this, yeah, like Goofy, just all over the place. Mm. And my friend Colin had to come and help me go back and to where my son was, and we picked him up to take him home. And that started what I call the next part of the total 180-degree change that happened in my life over the next years, and still keeps going.
1: Mm, that is, John, that's a beautiful experience to have.
0: Yeah.
1: You'd say you'd got hit by the Holy Spirit, I suppose, wouldn't you?
0: I would say I didn't even know that terminology in the time. That time I had been hit with the Father's love.
1: Yes, that's a better way of saying it, isn't it? Yes.
0: Yeah.
1: You were hit by the Father's love.
0: Yeah.
1: And I am curious, what happened to your son?
0: That's another part of the story.
1: Well, we'll get to that next time.
0: I think we're going to get to that next time we go around.
1: All right. John, thank
0: you. But it's a good outcome.
1: Yes, oh, good. Okay, well, thank you for sharing that amazing encounter. I'm Monica Reeves from Encounters, and you've been listening to John Lockwood, who's was just a plain businessman, but I think after this encounter is going to be changing a lot of his perspectives. Join us next time on Life FM to continue John Lockwood's story. May the favour of our Lord and the love of God and the partnership of the Holy Spirit be with you always.
2: 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Nobody going outside. I'm not going nowhere.
1: I'm leaning on the Lord's side today. 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

0: You, our listeners, say, I love it when the artists talk about their song. So I thought I'd take that a bit further. I'm Alida Robinson, and each Wednesday morning, I'll be musically speaking about our artists, their lives, their music, new release albums, interviews with the artists, and much more. 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
3: From Genesis to Revelation, there's a war for the government of God. The cosmic war is to stop Jesus from returning to earth to rule from the throne of David. Isaiah 9 verse 6 tells us, "For unto us a child is born, unto us a son is given, and the government will be upon his shoulder. Of the increase of his government and peace there will be no end, upon the throne of David and over his kingdom, to order it and establish it with judgment and justice." We see in the world, right across the Western nations, there is contention, a huge conflict for God's government and his purposes in nations. We're in a season of great warfare for the righteous government of the Lord, yet we must persevere, for as the church goes, so goes the nation. The flesh of man and principalities do not want to relinquish their stranglehold on power. Today I want to look at some scriptures to compare two thrones, the throne of Jesus with the throne of Lucifer. The warfare over Western nations is between, ultimately, these two thrones. Ultimately, we either bow to the throne of Jesus or Lucifer. We are, as you will know, a serious time of history, a time of war for Western civilization. Look at our nation right now. The UK, the USA, throughout Europe. We are in a once-in-a-generational fight for Western civilization based on Judeo-Christian ethics. And we are seeing demonic manifestations everywhere. A former Prime Minister, Bob Hawke, said, "When the bell tolls for Israel, it tolls for the whole of civilization." The massacre at Bondi tells us that the tolling is loud in Australia. The battle for civilization based on Judeo-Christian ethics is actually a war for the government of God. There's much exposure, shaking and scrutiny in this season, both in governments and in the church. We see rampant abuses, including spiritual abuse, which is a counterfeit of the true and righteous government of God. I want to suggest and show from Scripture that all the various forms of abuses in church and society are actually attached to the throne of Babylon or Lucifer. In contrast, the throne of Jesus brings life. We must be very aware there's a big difference between government and politics. The Lord raises up kings and puts down kings. God is into government, not politics. If we look in the Old Testament, there are kings, many kings, and they're labelled good kings or bad kings depending upon how their worship went. God's government and good government is connected to the throne of Jesus. Bad government and politics go together and ultimately influenced by political and religious spirits. But there are good and godly people in politics whose hearts are for the people and what the government of God actually stands for. So my call today is for the people of God to pray for the good and godly people in government to be protected from the spiritual war that perhaps they don't know how to fight. We need to pray for the Lord to raise up his people in these places. But according to the Lord's Prayer, we're also to pray for the deliverance from evil where that exists, and to pray for the Lord's will be done on earth as it is in heaven. In Proverbs 29, verse 2, it says, when the righteous are in authority, the people rejoice, but when a wicked man rules, the people groan. Or in the Passion Translation, it says, everyone rejoices when the lovers of God flourish, but the people groan when the wicked rise to power. And so that's a really good segue into listening to Paul Wilbur singing, Lord, take up your holy throne.
4: Then the angel showed me the river of the water of life, as clear as crystal, flowing from the throne of God and of the Lamb. No longer will there be any curse, for the throne of God and of the Lamb will be in the city. Behold, I am coming soon.

0: Paul was singing, Lord, take up your holy throne. Magnificent song, magnificent voice. And that is the prayer, Lord, take up your holy throne. I want to clarify, there is a difference between government and politics, as I said in the intro. There was a time in my early childhood when it was said you should not discuss either religion or politics if you wanted to keep your friends and family close. And definitely the church and the state should be separated. Originally, the idea was to stop governments from interfering in religion. That was what the law was about, rather than keeping faith out of government. Many early laws in the West were based on the Ten Commandments, and hence our Judeo-Christian foundation, where there's respect for life, law, order, and liberty. Today, sadly, many laws are against Christians. A couple of days ago, Andrew Bolt on the Sky News interviewed Michelle Pierce from the Australian Christian Lobby about the Australian Christian Freedom Index, which was released in Canberra in the last week. The ACL interviewed some 10,000 Christians around Australia, and of those interviewed, 92% said that they felt it was riskier to be a Christian in Australia today than it was even 5 years ago. Workplace pressure meant that many felt they had to be quiet about their faith or potentially lose their job. Victoria topped the list of the worst results, and they particularly mentioned the legislation in Victoria to jail pastors or counsellors who prayed for somebody who was seeking help, re-gender confusion, etc., etc. It's been often said, first they come for the Saturday people and then they come for the Sunday people. As I read at the start in Proverbs 29:2, when the righteous are in authority, the people rejoice. But when a wicked man rules, the people groan. There is a big difference between government, as in the government of God, and politics. The government of God aligns with the throne of God, which is founded on justice, truth, righteousness, law and order, freedom, no favourites, and unity. Politics is the throne of man, manipulated by a political spirit. Its foundation is injustice, or two-tiered justice system, lies, favouritism, elitist corruption, disorder, strife, and division. Laws of man often sound spiritual, even holy, which are meant to trick even the most discerning. Interesting, Jesus was particularly harsh on the Pharisees and the Sadducees. He was actually addressing the religious spirits rather than the people themselves. And these political and religious spirits manifest really clearly in Psalm 2. So, Dave, good to have you back, and could you read us from Psalm 2, please?
1: Yes, we're reading from the Passion Translation. The nations speak. How dare the nations plan a rebellion, ranting and raging against the Lord Most High? Their foolish plots are futile. Look at how the power brokers of the world rise up to hold their summit, scheming and conferring together against God and his anointed king, saying, let's come together and break away from the Creator. Once and for all, let's just cast off these controlling chains of God and his Christ. God speaks. God enthroned merely laughs at them, amused at all their puny plans, mocking their madness. Then with the fierceness of his fiery anger, he settles the issue and terrifies them to death with these words. I myself have poured out my king on Zion, my holy mountain. The Son speaks. I will reveal the eternal purpose of God, for he has decreed over me, you are my favoured son, and as your father I have crowned you as my king eternal. Today I become your father, Ask me to give you the nations and I will do it, and they shall become your legacy. Your dominion and domain will stretch to the ends of the earth, and you will rule over them with unlimited authority, crushing their rebellion as an iron rod smashes jars of clay.
0: Amen. So we see in the start of that, I love the way it brings it out, the power brokers of the world hold this summit. And what an audacity of man to think that they can separate from the Creator. And no wonder God himself just laughs at them, mocks their foolishness. And then he says so clearly, I've got my own king set for Zion. That's why the whole issue with Israel and the anti-Semitism is so linked to those fighting against the Judeo-Christian foundation of Western civilization. And we know that the destiny for Jesus and that his legacy is that he will inherit the nations, which fits with passages in the book of Revelation. Revelation 11:15 says, the kingdoms of this world have become the kingdoms of our Lord and of his Messiah, and he shall reign forever and ever. Amen. And then in Revelation 15, verse 3, it says, they sing the song of Moses. Great and marvelous are your works, O Lord. God Almighty, sovereign King of the ages, you alone are holy, for all nations, notice that, all nations, not just some nations, all nations will come and bow in worship before you. Powerful scriptures to remember, and this is why there's such, the cosmic war is for the nations, it is for the throne of God. Either man wants the throne, and behind man they are the puppets of the kingdom of the throne of Lucifer, but their own ends as well. So the spiritual war is for the government of God at the end of the day. Some years ago I wrote a song called His Kingdom Has No End, and I wrote it as a result of a dream I had where the angels were singing that His Kingdom Has No End. Never ends, never ends, never ends, never ends. So we're going to listen to my song from the Holy One, His Kingdom Has No End.

Jesus look like? Isaiah 9:6, which I read at the start, unto us a child is born, unto us a son is given. The government will be on his shoulder, and his name will be called Wonderful Counselor, Mighty God, Everlasting Father, Prince of Peace. And of the increase of his government and peace there will be no end, upon the throne of David and over his kingdom, to order it and establish it with judgment and justice from that time forward and even forever. Let's look at a couple of other scriptures that talk about what the throne of Jesus looks like. Isaiah 16:5 says, in mercy the throne will be established. So there's mercy according to his throne. One will sit on it in truth. So you got mercy and truth, the tabernacle of David, judging and seeking justice and hastening righteousness. So right there in that verse, you got mercy, truth, justice and righteousness. All wonderful things to be operating in a nation. Psalm 89 verse 14, righteousness and justice are the foundation of the Lord's throne. Mercy and truth go before your face. So there it is again, righteousness and justice, mercy and truth. Psalm 45 verse 6, your throne, O God, is forever and ever. A scepter of righteousness is a scepter of your kingdom. So righteousness that goes on forever. Luke 1:32, when the angel came and prophesied about the birth of Jesus, it says he will be great and will be called the Son of the Highest, and the Lord God will give him the throne of his father David. And this is why the phrase is that Jesus will return to sit on the throne of David. And that's why the tabernacle of David comes in. It's attached to the throne that Jesus will return and sit on. And Revelation 11:15 says, the kingdoms of this world have become the kingdoms of our Lord and of his Messiah, and he shall reign forever and ever. So in summary, the throne of Jesus is justice, truth, righteousness, mercy, and brings peace. Now, who wouldn't want those things to be in our nation? That's really what we all desire in our hearts. And Jesus taught us to pray for his kingdom to come. A kingdom has a king and a throne and a scepter, authority. And Jesus said we are to pray for his kingdom to come, his will to be done on earth as it is in heaven. So we're not talking about who to vote for. We're talking about praying for the Lord's kingdom to come, but even to be for our laws to be based on that. So it's good and it's essential to pray for the throne of Jesus to manifest in our nations. That is why when previous generations have made laws based on the Ten Commandments, we have had peace, we've had harmony, and we have a blessing in our nation. So we must pray again and again for the kingdom of the Lord to come, to enforce the victory of Jesus, to call in his divine order, his kingdom rule, and to contend for the government of God. And as Jesus said in his prayer, Lord, deliver us from evil. Where there are evil laws that are against the government of God, we can pray according to the word of God that we be delivered from evil. So now I want to contrast that with, what does the throne of the enemy look like? Isaiah chapter 14 gives us a really good insight. And the first few verses, up to 7 verse 9, it speaks of the king of Babylon. Now, again, a king has a throne and has a scepter. And this chapter then moves into the fall of Lucifer, as well as the decrees that Lucifer makes. You could call this the early part, the king of Babylon, the throne of Babylon, or the throne of Lucifer, or both. We know in Genesis, the Tower of Babel was to make a name for mankind himself, and so the Lord destroyed that, dispersed their languages and the nations. The book of Revelation speaks about Mystery Babylon, the city of harlotry, to deceive nations to worship the dragon and the beast. And so that you won't be surprised what I read out

from Isaiah chapter 14 and what influences many people that are in our governments or in politics. Perhaps we should perhaps use that word better. And many people have seen that there are people in politics who have got strings attached to puppets above them, and they're really the demonic powers that are operating. So as we read this scripture in Isaiah 14, it should be no surprise to us to discover that the throne of Babylon uses abuse, lots of abuses. And as I read this, I want you to notice the abuse words. Isaiah chapter 14, verse 3. In the day the Lord gives you rest from your sorrow and from your fear and the hard bondage in which you were made to serve, that you will take up this proverb against the king of Babylon and say, how the oppressor has ceased, the golden city ceased. The Lord has broken the staff of the wicked, the scepter of the rulers. He who struck the people in wrath with a continual stroke, he who ruled the nations in anger, is persecuted and no one hinders. The whole earth is at rest and quiet, and they break forth into singing. Now this is a decree of the Lord to finish off the throne of the king of Babylon. And we know in Revelation it speaks about Babylon is falling. Babylon is falling. So these are important words that we can be decreeing in our prayer against this sort of a throne where there's bondage. So notice those words. It brings sorrow, fear, bondage, makes you serve, not the sort of serving of where you volunteer to serve, but enforced serving as slavery. The king of Babylon's staff or the scepter, and persecutes and continually strikes people, beats them. And so that's a real thing. But the end of that scripture is a real encouragement to it. It says, the day when the Lord deals with it, when it's finished, the earth is quiet and at rest and breaks forth into singing. So we know it says by the rivers of Babylon that the Jewish people that were taken into exile, they hung up their harps and they said, how can we sing the song of the Lord in a foreign land? And so there's a real connection between when the throne of Babylon or Lucifer is operating. People are beaten up, abuse is rampant, and people stop singing. And so these are really important signs to know that. Now you've moved further into the passage in Isaiah 14, and Lucifer decrees, or has five decrees, that what he plans to do. And basically, he said he wants to take God's throne. Now, if you've got a copy of my new book, what's it called? Music, the Glory, and Cosmic War. And in the second part, I talk about Lucifer's throne in a lot of detail. But in verse 13 of chapter 14, Lucifer said in his heart, I will ascend into heaven and exalt my throne above the stars of God. I will rule on the mountain of the congregation, on the highest place of the sacred mountain. So Lucifer says, my throne is going to be above God's throne. So this is his intent. And Lucifer's playbook is he uses his scepter to continually strike people down, to persecute, to devour, to create fear, sorrow, bondage, rule with anger like Pharaoh, whipping the slaves and making life intolerable. Now, abuse can be in various forms, as we know. It can be verbal, it can be physical, sexual, emotional, spiritual, financial. Abuse can come from governments. Probably some of you have felt that way. This is why you're seeing such a lot of stuff happening in all nations, in the UK, in the USA, in Australia. People are fed up with being treated badly. But abuse can also come from family members, and worst of all, within the church, spiritual abuse. Lucifer's throne uses political and religious spirits. These are twins. And it's the only time we see in the ministry of Jesus that he gets really angry when he confronts the religious and the political spirits that do go together.
But the anointing of Jesus of his throne was prophesied in Isaiah 61 and Luke 4:18 speaks that the Spirit of the Lord is upon me, Jesus said, because he's anointed me to preach the gospel to the poor. He sent me to heal the brokenhearted, to proclaim liberty to the captives and recovery of sight to the blind, to set at liberty those who are oppressed, to proclaim the acceptable year of the Lord. So we need to pray for and ask the Holy Spirit to help us to align, even within our hearts, to align with the throne of Jesus, justice, truth, righteousness, mercy, and peace. And I'd encourage us to renounce and ask the Holy Spirit wherever we've been in agreement with or alignment with Lucifer's throne of sorrow, fear, bondage, beatings, persecution. And you can make those decrees from Isaiah 14, and there's others in Revelation 17 and 18 about Babylon falling. That Babylon is falling off our families. Babylon's falling off the church, off our nation. The oppression will cease and abuse will cease, and shalom and singing will be restored. That is the good news I want to share with you today. So Karen Davis gives us a beautiful, bright song about the kingdom of God is righteousness, joy, and peace.

That's, you must have your toes tapping there. Our friend Karen Davis declaring the kingdom of God is with joy and with peace. Total contrast to the throne of Lucifer continually striking and injuring and abusing people. As I said, abuses come in all sorts, financial, emotional, verbal, sexual, spiritual and governmental. The principle of abuse is when someone uses power or authority in a wrong way that causes harm or gains unfair advantage. And it really is brings a lot of damage, particularly in the church and families, and wounds people in ways that causes people to lose their faith, trust is broken. It really is that scripture I read about Jesus healing the brokenhearted. It really goes into these issues. So I want to go to some passages from Hebrews 12 and Exodus 15, because abuse often results in bitterness. It's like an infectious disease. Hebrews 12, 14, 15 says, pursue peace with all people and holiness, without which no one will see the Lord. Look carefully lest anyone fall short of the grace of God, lest any root of bitterness spring up and causes trouble, and by this many become defiled. So a root of bitterness defiles many. It's like an infectious disease. And I really believe that there are many of God's people, and it might be you listening to us today, that are struggling to heal and recover from abuse. And one of the issues, and I speak as one who has survived from spiritual abuse, one of the biggest issues to overcome is bitterness. Many people have left the church because of bitterness and anger and disappointment, trust broken, not just in leaders, but maybe even in God himself. And it brings other consequences of broken relationships, sickness and poverty. And there's a real answer in Exodus chapter 15. Israel had just come out of Egypt, where they were beaten by Pharaoh. They were slaves. They were treated badly. It says they groaned from the suffering. They couldn't even receive the word of the Lord because of the suffering they went through in Egypt. But when they came out, finally, they came to Marah, a place of bitter waters. And they couldn't drink the water because it was of the bitterness. And the Lord's strategy to Moses was to place a tree into the stream, and the waters became sweet. And what's really interesting there is at the end of that story, the Lord reveals himself for the first time as healer. And there's what we call the law of first reference. You must take note of the context. You know, we often talk about healing, the Lord being the healer, about physical healing. But the context of the Lord revealing himself as the healer is waters of bitterness. Let me read the verse. Verse 26 of Exodus 15. If you diligently heed the voice of the Lord your God and do what's right in his sight, give ear to his commandments and keep all his statutes, I'll put none of the diseases on you which I've brought on the Egyptians, for I am the Lord who heals you. And he speaks of his Yahweh, Rapha, the healer, the doctor of the brokenhearted, who sets captives free, who is the answer to bitter waters. So the context here is that Israel had been drinking the bitter water from slavery of being beaten. They were drinking bitter water. Have you or I been drinking bitter water? What's the tree that's needed to turn the water to sweet waters? It's the cross of Jesus. All victims of abuse, regardless of the type of abuse, but especially within the church, must press into the cross. Place his cross into the stream. Only applying the death and resurrection of Jesus can turn our bitterness to sweetness. He is Yahweh Rapha, our healer. If you have my book, Grumble Fast, on day 41,
The caption is bitter or better. And I tell my story of healing from spiritual abuse that came as the Lord directed me to go to the piano and to worship him, to honour Jesus, the Lamb of God, who was slain for our sin. And I can tell you that as I sat there day after day, the Lord brought healing and sweetness and turned the bitterness to sweetness. When we give thanks for the cross, it breaks the attachment to Lucifer's throne of abuse. And this is really important. We must break attachment to the throne of abuse, to the lies that we believe from the throne of abuse. The healing journey is as you drink the sweet waters. And it's only then that we can sever the soul ties to the throne of Lucifer, to heal, to forgive, and attach to the throne of Jesus. You know, forgiveness is vital, but it can be tricky and may even seem unfair. And sometimes I think in the church we've treated or taught forgiveness in these abuse situations in a very flippant and even cruel way. Those with a broken heart, it's difficult to forgive. We need to really press into the forgiveness of God for ourselves, but into his love and the power of his cross. Don't just say to somebody who's been abused, forgive, forget and move on. It's not that simple. We need the love of God to go into those deep spaces, to rebuild trust, to understand what's happened and to press into his cross. We need to be honest and we need to forgive from the heart, but the only way a wounded heart can forgive is by allowing the love of God to flow through and heal us. Something that helped me in this process is a scripture where Jesus said to bless those who persecute you. And if you've been persecuted or abused, the idea of blessing that person can be like, well, that doesn't seem fair, because your thinking is, why should that person have a good life and I'm here struggling and suffering? And one day the Lord broke through my thinking on that. And I said, what is the condition, my condition in my word about people being blessed? And I thought about it. And in the word he says, if you obey me, I will bless you. And suddenly the light went on. I could easily pray for any person, even the worst abuser, that they would be obedient to the Lord. Could you do that? Pray for the person who's been abusive or wounded, that they would obey the Lord, and then they would be in his blessing. And so that is a great way to pray for those who curse us or persecute us or deal harshly with us. And then we can move into those stages of blessing, forgiving, have another drink of his sweetness by giving thanks for the Lamb who was slain, and being able to declare and receive into our hearts, by his stripes I am healed, and to repent and renounce the bitterness and anger in our own hearts, and then put all of that process on repeat and on repeat until it starts to shift. By his stripes we were healed, and to really press into the healer. And that attaches us to the throne of Jesus and breaks the agreement with the throne of Babylon and Lucifer. And the victory in the war for the throne is healing through the cross, to be an overcomer from bitterness and abuse. So really take hold of that as Karen Davis again sings, Saturate My Soul.

It's really important to allow the Lord to saturate our soul with His grace, with His love, with the power of His blood, to restore and to heal. And it is a process. It is a journey. The journey can be to even understand what's happening, to even affirm that it's okay. Very often in these abuse situations, whistleblowers, for example, have been shut down, not listened to, not believed. So sometimes the very first step in the journey to heal is to acknowledge that it is a real thing, to not deny it, to really understand what it is. Because abuse comes when somebody uses power, authority in a wrong way to gain an unfair advantage. It uses pressure, control, obligation to do things against your will. God doesn't do that to us. He sets out the things. He says, if you do these things, if you obey me and you do these things, you'll live. Then on the other hand, he says, if you don't do these things, these are the consequences. But then he says, choose this day who you'll serve. Choose this day. Choose life. He gives us the free to choose, but he tells us, if you this option or this option, this is the consequences, but you choose. But when abuse comes, choice, freedom, liberty is removed. And so the pressure and obligation to do things, of finances, of time, of relationships, even family relationships, are broken by this. Obligations will be enforced by threats, humiliation, shame, disagreements, and to ask questions is not there. So therefore, sometimes when people have gone and said there's been this situation, whether it's been financial or emotional or whatever the situation has been, there's been called into question. And so sometimes we just need to be able to really admit what has gone on and to try to understand it. And the trouble is with spiritual abuse, very often scriptures are used twisted to put the knife in a bit deeper. You know, when Satan was tempting Jesus in the wilderness, he used scripture. He knows scripture and he can twist it. But Jesus knew the word, and we must know the word, and Jesus came back with the accurate word into the situation, said, it is written. So abuse comes from many forms, but particularly from the orphan heart of perpetrators and victims alike, unhealed hurts, generational curses, church traditions. These are all huge subjects, but, you know, religious and political spirits, illegitimate power like Jezebel and Absalom. And we need the reformation of the Holy wind of the Holy Spirit to blow through these things so that we can understand. We are in a time of shaking and of much exposure. They go together. Ephesians 5 says, the very things they do in secret are too vile and filthy to even mention. But whatever the revelation light exposes, it will also correct. And everything that reveals truth is light to the soul. And so I encourage you today to press into the cross of Jesus. Allow his cross to bring healing to you. Allow his understanding to come. His light exposes the things done in the darkness. His light will then not only expose it, but will correct it. It may take time. It is a journey. Don't expect it to happen overnight necessarily, but press into the cross and keep pressing in. Keep pressing in because he is the lover of your soul. He is the healer of the brokenhearted. He is the healer of those who seek him. So we're going to really listen to the song Power in the Blood by Jimmy DeSarmist.

0: And it's always good to share with you and with Ruth Webb from the Tabernacle of David. And Ruth will be back next Sunday at the same time.
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2: So we've got a daughter, you know, Emma, a lot of you, now on the Sunshine Coast. We've got another daughter, Katie and Toby, and we've got a new granddaughter, Cece, who's 6 months. So we went to visit them, and we also went up to a couple of places further north. I don't know if anyone's ever been to Agnes Water or 1770. It's about the last beach you can go to before you start getting into crocodile country. But there was one place I really wanted to go, which is called Turtle Sands, and it's just on the beach near Bundaberg. I went up there years ago and stayed a day in that area, and there was a caravan park next to Mon Repo, which is a turtle center where there's a big research center about turtles come onto the big turtles come onto the beach. And there's a research center there, and just next to it was a caravan park. I've been closed for years, and I looked it up before we went, and it's like the NRMA have bought the thing and rebuilt the whole caravan park. So we went up there. We were in Agnes Waters, and unfortunately, probably because I don't maintain things that well, I looked under the caravan, which was banging and crashing as we drove into Agnes Waters. I looked underneath, and our caravan's got coil springs on it, but one of them was completely missing. So I found a guy who could fix it. I had to get the parts. He fixed it. We went off to Turtle Sands. Instead of in a caravan, we went to a cabin. And then when I looked it up, I found they didn't just have cabins, they had glamping tents. Has anyone ever been in a glamping tent? Yep. So this one was a glamping tent. It was probably bigger than a cabin. It was a family one. It had a full ensuite. It had a full kitchen. It even had a dishwasher. So it was really nice, had a deck overlooking the sea. And we managed to get that for 3 days. We got there, and my brother was in a caravan staying as well, so we were playing cards, and it's like we'd reached heaven almost. It was just perfect. The weather was sunny. And we're playing cards, and then a car came in next door to us, and with a family, and these kids started screaming. And they screamed and yelled and banged for about an hour. And then the couple were talking, arguing till about 10 o'clock at night, got quiet. He decided to go outside to his car, which was right next to our glamping tent. And the problem with glamping tents is they don't really have any walls. They've just got canvas. So he was next door, opening and shutting the car about 10:30 at night, talking on his phone, swearing, carrying on, and it's like, what do we do? Anyhow, it got a little bit quieter. He went inside, started arguing with his, the lady who was with, I don't know if it was his wife, quieting down about 12 o'clock, 12:30, out they come, car starts up, and away they go. And it's like, where are they gone? 12:30 at night. Anyhow, 1:30, they came back again. I wasn't getting any sleep. Heather wasn't getting any sleep. It's like the neighbors from hell. 1:30, they came back, started arguing, started talking, not very nicely. At 4 o'clock, car started up. They had two kids in the house. We don't know if they just left them or whether we think maybe both of them went out. Four o'clock, they went out, came back at 5 o'clock in the morning. Now, what's the point of this whole, why am I telling this story? Sometimes in life, we have things that are out of our control. We suspect they were probably drug running at night, but do we call the police? Do you confront people that are possibly on drugs and acting quite irrationally and crazily? No. The point of the story is just to say it's not a deep, we got no sleep. We were going? Do we go to the police? Do we talk to the caravan park? Do we go and confront them? And it's like, well, you're not really meant to confront situations like that when you've don't know what's going on. Good thing was they left. What it enabled me to do is sometimes I wake up at night with anxiety. Sometimes we have sleepless nights. And today I'd like to talk about Psalm 9 and 10, which is not an easy passage. It's talks about the greatness of God, but it also talks about when we have enemies around us and things go wrong and we don't have control. If you open up Psalm 9 and 10, I'll be going back there a fair bit. Rather than we will all have our memory verse today is great because it says we're not, as Christians, we're not, we will have stress. We will have things that go wrong. Sometimes there's nothing you can do about that. But it depends how we treat those things that go wrong. Do we put our trust in God or do we take on anxiety and worry? Why are we doing Psalm 9 and 10 today? They're not the shortest psalms, either of them. Well, originally Psalm 9 and 10 were actually together in some older versions. They actually form an acrostic. So there's 22 letters in the Hebrew alphabet. Psalm 9 has got half of those letters and Psalm 10 has got the other half. So to do it together makes more sense. There's 7 individual psalms with acrostics in the Bible, but Psalm 9 and 10 is the only one where it's 2 chapters in our Bible as one acrostic. Acrostic would mean that in the Hebrew, each different thought would start with a letter of the Hebrew alphabet. Now, we could make up a song. It would be like us going, A, all people, praise of the land, praise the Lord, bring your thanks and bow down, come before him in repentance, decide to serve only the Lord. So actually, it's makes it much easier to remember the Psalms. That's just something I made up. Nothing in the Bible about that. They're good for memorization and they're good to keep a flow to it. I actually found looking at Psalms was harder in a way to prepare to preach because it's not like a set of instructions like some books in the New Testament. It's not a history book. Psalm is like a song or a poem. So, and it expresses a lot more emotion. So who wrote this psalm? Well, it says Psalm 9 was written by David. Psalm 10 it doesn't say, but most people assume that because it's an acrostic together, it was written by David. Russ has spoken in the last few months about Jacob, which has been a great series, and I can't believe how many highs and lows he had, how many things he had to deal with, his sins, his the good things that happened to him. David is very similar to Jacob in this. There's a lot about Jacob, David in the Bible. David's life was a bit of a roller coaster, but David had also known as a man after God's heart. 1 Samuel 13:14 says, about Saul, now your kingdom will not continue. The Lord has sought out a man after his own heart, who was David. Now, Psalm 9 and 10 is written according to a tune, and the tune is Muthlaban, which means death of a son. Now, we don't know what that tune is. It sounds a bit gruesome, but it's probably also slightly prophetic about Jesus. We can look at this psalm through the eyes of David, through the eyes of Jesus, and in our lives. I'm going to break it down into 4 sections, and when I read it, I'm actually going to read it with a pause between what would have been each letter of the Hebrew alphabet. I'm not going to read the Hebrew alphabet because it doesn't make much sense in English because it doesn't obviously have the same starting letters. Selah means take a pause. And there's another word, Higeon, I don't know if I've pronounced that right, which is like a chant or a murmur of reflection or a double pause. Let's read now Psalm 9, to the choir master, chief musician, to the tune of Death of a Son, a Psalm of David. I will give thanks to the Lord with my whole heart. I will recount all your wonderful deeds. I will praise and exult in you. I will sing praise to you, O Most High. When my enemies turn back, they stumble and perish before your presence. For you have maintained my just cause. You sat on the throne giving righteous judgment. You have rebuked the nations. You have made the wicked perish. You have blotted out their name forever and ever. The enemy came to an end in everlasting ruins. Their cities you rooted out. The very memory of them has perished. But the Lord sits enthroned forever. He has established his throne for justice, and he judges the world with righteousness. He judges the people with uprightness. The Lord is a stronghold for the oppressed, a stronghold in times of trouble. And those who know your name put their trust in you. For you, O Lord, have not forsaken those who seek you. Sing praise to the Lord who sits enthroned in Zion. Tell among the people his deeds, for he avenges blood. Who he avenges blood is mindful of them. He does not forget the cry of the afflicted. This is an introduction to this passage. It is similar how Jesus taught us to pray when he taught us to, when we pray, first of all, to look to God, to give thanks to him, to praise him for what he's done before we come with our own requests or feelings. He acknowledges that God is a righteous and fair ruler. He's not in the distance. He is here. He has worked in everything that has happened in David's life. Well, David has had a lot of things happen in his life. I'll just run through a few of them so that you can, you probably know a lot of them. I knew some of them. I didn't know everything that had happened. He was unexpectedly anointed as king. He played music in the king's house. He killed Goliath, which helped the Israelites overcome the Philistines. He was friends with Jonathan and married Saul's daughter, Michal. He escaped Saul, who tried to spear him and tried to get soldiers to arrest him. He then had the king constantly chasing him around, trying to kill him. The king even killed some priests while he was trying to get David. He saved the people of Keilah from the Philistines, and then they betrayed him back to Saul. He hid constantly in the wilderness from Saul. He ended up living in Philistine territory for 16 months because it's the only way he could escape. So you imagine that here's David. The Philistines were like in this time kept attacking Israel. They're the ones who had Goliath. They're the ones that were like the biggest enemy. David had to live like a refugee in the Philistine territory and get on with them. Eventually, while he was there, his home was burnt and his family were taken hostage and he had to go get them back. Eventually, Saul and Jonathan died, but he didn't become king straight away. He became king of Judah, and Ish-bosheth became Israel's king. He then had to fight Ish-bosheth and became king of Israel. Even then, he had to capture Jerusalem, as the Jebusites had enclosed Jerusalem and didn't want him to come in and be king of Jerusalem. He'd failed originally to move the Ark of the Covenant to Jerusalem, and eventually he did it. He received God's promises of an everlasting kingdom, which is what we have through Jesus. He wanted to build the temple, but God told him not to. He had victories then on all sides. He committed adultery and murder. Because of that, his family was destined to strife. Then his son Absalom took over and he had to flee back into the wilderness. He beat Absalom, but in the process, his son Absalom, but 20,000 Israelites were killed. He sinned by taking a census when he shouldn't have. He created the organizational structure for temple worship, and he made Solomon king, but only after another son, Adonijah, tried to claim the kingship. This is not the life of a king that we necessarily see, is it? It's someone who is in turmoil, who had highs and lows, but he doesn't boast of his victories. You'll notice in this passage, he gives thanks to God for his victories. I'll read a bit more. He's starting to express himself and his feelings. Be gracious to me, O Lord. See my affliction from those who hate me. O you who lift up me up from the gates of death, that I may recount all your praises, that in the gates of the daughter of Zion I may rejoice in your salvations. The nations have sunk into the pit that they have made, in the net that they hid. Their own foot has been caught. The Lord has made himself known. He has executed judgment. The wicked are snared in the work of their own hands. The wicked shall return to Sheol, all nations that forget God. For the needy shall not always be forgotten, and the hope of the poor shall not perish forever. Arise, O Lord, let not man prevail, that the nations be judged before you. Put them in fear, O Lord, let the nations know that they are but men. Life was not always easy for David. Many times he was not part of the privileged crowd. He may have been anointed as king, but he was hunted by the person who actually was at that time king, by the authorities, people that told him he was not good enough. They disliked him. They caused him grief. They wanted him dead. As we read this next section, think of David. But I think equally in this section, Jesus could have prayed or felt this on the cross. You might feel it too, to some respect. Why, O Lord, do you stand far away? Why do you hide yourself in the times of trouble? In arrogance, the wicked hotly pursue the poor. Let them be caught in the schemes that they have devised. For the wicked boast of the desires of the soul, and the one greedy for gain curses and renounces the Lord. In the pride of his face, the wicked does not seek him. All his thoughts are, there is no God. His ways prosper at all times. Your judgments are on high, out of his sight. As for his foes, he puffs at them. He says in his heart, I shall not be moved. Throughout all generations, I shall not meet adversity. His mouth is filled with cursing and deceit and oppression. Under his tongue are mischief and iniquity. He sits in the ambush in the villages. In hiding places he murders the innocent. His eyes stealthily watch for the helpless. He lurks in ambush like a lion in his thicket. He lurks that he might seize the poor. He seizes the poor when he draws him into his net. The helpless are crushed, sink down, and fall by his might. He says in his heart, God has forgotten. He has hidden his face. He will never see it. It's not the most uplifting section, is it? But can we go to God when we're anxious, when we're frustrated? Can we go to God and say these type of things? Can we say, I look around me and the wicked seem to prosper? I look around me and evil people seem to be oppressing the poor. There's nothing wrong with going to God and expressing your emotion, how you feel. In context, we're reading this in context of the whole chapter, so it then depends, once we've expressed it to God, what we do with it. Do we take it on ourselves, or do we give it over to God? This section, you could almost say, is a good description of the corrupt heart of man. How many around us say, there is no God, God has forgotten us? I don't think the world's changed much. David's world had the Philistines who were taunting God. He had to live among them for a while, but his own family and nation let him down as well. Jesus suffered under the Romans, but he also suffered under the Jewish religious power brokers of the time. What about our world today? Do you know how many wars and conflicts are actually in our world today? I looked it up. There's a place called the Geneva Academy. Today in the world, there's about 110 wars and conflicts going on, both inside countries and between countries. We probably know probably under 10 of them. Of these 110, 45 are in the Middle East and in North Africa, more than 35 in Africa, 21 in Asia, 7 in Europe, and 6 in Latin America. We see a world full of orphans and widows. The poor and helpless often end up in refugee camps. It is good that we as a church can support missions overseas, and also if you can support Compassion or something, it is a great thing to show the goodness and the justice of God and that he cares. In Australia, we haven't been conquered by other nations. We help other people with peacekeeping and in limited interactions of wars. We have wicked people, maybe drug dealers, sexual and physical abusers, serial killers, yet our world seems to be taunting God. Almost all of us were educated with the theory of revelation being taught as fact. Universalism is considered favorable. Buddhas are considered a great home decoration. Yoga is considered a great exercise. Marriage is considered as irrelevant sometimes. We don't seem to have a problem killing babies. Our world is full of loneliness. It has more suicide, more drug use, and more children without mothers or fathers than ever before. Does this make you feel anxious? I sometimes feel anxious about it. It's like, you know, why can't this war stop? Or how do these people get away with this? It's just not fair. Nothing wrong with saying those things, but depends how you process them and how you bring them to God. And that's the point of going through this psalm together, is to go, okay, we recognize this, but we want to, rather than hold on to anxiety, give it over to God. As an aside, Christianity is still growing. There's places in Asia, in Africa, in Latin America, where Christianity is growing. So don't think that just because we live in a little Western bubble part of the world, that God isn't moving. God is moving. God is changing. God is moving in people's lives.

The Lord is king forever and ever. The nations perish from his hand, from his land. O Lord, you hear the desire of the afflicted. You will strengthen their heart. You will incline your ear to do justice to the fatherless and the oppressed, so that man who is on earth may strike terror no more. We need to ask God to move. If your life's in turmoil, or when your life's in turmoil, come to God. Use a psalm. Psalms are here for prayer, for repentance, and for exposing evil in the face of a God. Express your feelings. Express your doubts. And sometimes you need to express that you are overwhelmed in this world. Are you overwhelmed? Do you sometimes feel that God is at a distance? We read Matthew 6 before. I'll just read 31 to 33. Therefore, do not be anxious, saying, what shall we eat? What shall we drink? What shall we wear? For the Gentiles seek after all these things, and your heavenly Father knows that you need them all. But seek first the kingdom of God and his righteousness, and all these things will be added to you. Don't just go to God when things are rosy. Share your emotions with him. Maybe sing out a psalm to God. Can you trust your life to God when things are difficult? In marriage, family life, church relationships, work conflict, or even inside yourself? Sometimes the world doesn't make sense. Sometimes we realize we are flawed and do dumb things. Sometimes life is just difficult. Sometimes things go wrong and they're out of our control. We need to come to God and say, you know what? I know good things and bad things will happen, but I hand everything to God and trust him with everything. Philippians 4:5-7 says, let your reasonableness be known to everyone. The Lord is at hand. Do not be anxious about everything, but in everything, by prayer and supplication, with thanksgiving, let your requests be known to God. And the peace of God, which surpasses all understanding, will guard your heart and your mind in Christ Jesus. We read Ecclesiastes at the beginning, and I'll just read a little bit of it. He has made everything beautiful in its time. Also, he has put eternity into man's heart, yet so that he cannot find out what God has done from the beginning to the end. I perceive there is nothing better for them than to be joyful and to do good as long as they live. Also, that everyone should eat and drink and take pleasure in all his toil. This is God's gift to man. I perceive that whatever God does endures forever. Nothing can be added to it, nor anything taken from it. God has done it so that people fear before him. That which is already has been. That which is to be already has been, and God seeks what has been driven away. We are but mere mortals. We need to let God be God, rather than letting our lives be filled with anxiety and worry. We need to hand those things over to God. We will have stresses. We will have things that go wrong. Do we claim them for ourselves, or do we give them over to God? I know that sometimes when I have sleeplessness, I find the best thing to do now is just to start praying. And doesn't matter what for. Sometimes it's for things I haven't prayed for a long time, but I don't want to own the worries of the world. We need to give them over to God. Talk to God about our turmoil and then trust him. Let's pray together. Dear Lord, we thank you for the Psalms. Sometimes it's not easy going through things that bring up emotions that we find difficult, or we have anxieties, Lord God. We worry, Lord God, but we pray that you'll give us the strength to hand these things over to you. You are magnificent. You are Lord. You're in control. And we just pray that you'll give us the ability to hand these things to you, and help us together to use Psalms, use your word for advantage and for living a life where we can

0: 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We thank you for this time together. In Jesus' name, amen.
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What have you learnt in walking with God through the years? Here's three things I would tell my 18-year-old self. Number one, it takes longer than you expect. God's timing will seem agonizingly slow. But the main reason for your angst is that you think God's timing is all about you. God's plans are much bigger than you can see right now. He's thinking years down the track. One day you'll understand. Grow in patience and trust Him. Number two, it's harder than you think. You didn't realize that when you prayed those radical surrender prayers, He would take you seriously, that He would literally ask you for everything. The steps of obedience will be painful, but they'll become your deepest source of joy. They will open wide doors of opportunity and profound self-discovery that will transform you forever. Number three, it's better than you could possibly imagine. God has a future that extends way beyond what you see. Your dream will grow in ways that will leave you breathless and in awe. Never stop following Him. You will receive deeply of His love and grace. You will witness miracles, and you will find knowing Him is the greatest reward of all. This is Tanya Harris of GodConversations.com.

Business owners, do you feel your operation is running below full potential? That things aren't working out as planned? The long hours and low profitability are stressful? And you're unsure of the future? If this is you, business as usual is not the way to go. The good news is your situation can be turned around. All the wisdom you need is in the Bible, our handbook for business. 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

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There've been times I didn't know right from wrong. But in every situation, God gave me blessed consolation. He only gave me my trials to make me strong. I've been a lot of places.

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7: Hi guys, the show this week is brought to you by Kintsugi Heroes. 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The term Kintsugi comes from the Japanese art of restoring broken vases, where they take the broken vase and they repair it with gold and precious metals, and it becomes even more valuable than the original vase. And it's where people tell stories that they need to share with others so that others can discover the story they need to hear. Stories about overcoming adversity, including mental and physical health challenges, personal trauma, and tragic events. Kintsugi Heroes has chosen to share their stories with Momentum Australia so that we men can learn, grow and overcome the everyday adversity in our lives. So join me as we listen to someone's story and let's learn together.
8: So Darren Wagner, thank you so much. A man of learning, of incredible influence, has made significant impact in education training and spreading the word around, changing the conversation from, say, the pathology of trauma and the pathology of grief and upset into the efficacy of what that does, lived and living experience and so on. And so I'm fascinated to talk to you today, Darren Wagner. Thanks for joining Kintsugi Heroes.
9: John, thank you, and thank you to all of our Kintsugi Heroes. I think when I first heard of Kintsugi Heroes, it was such an inspiration. It was an art form or a philosophy that I wasn't aware of until about 5 or 6 years ago, because I did use that term broken quite a bit when I look back at my story. And as you said, look, and I really love the fact that you said lived and living experience. It's something that I've been trying to get into this language when we talk about mental health and people living with challenges. A lived experience often may mean that it's something that I have had in the past and overcome. For many of us, currently, I'm learning to live with that depression. I will be very honest, is that I have a history of suicidality, which has brought me a lot of grief over the years and brought me a lot of positive experiences that I couldn't have imagined, because I just couldn't have imagined that wanting to end the pain, not so much the life. And I think, you know, I've heard many, many people say that. And I think even including yourself is around that. We reach a place that, you know, we just don't know if we can go on in that space. So I've had the great pleasure of getting to look back at my story, because I think we all think we know our story. Until we stop and get a chance to pause and look back and go, well, who actually wrote that story for us? Was that me that authored that, or was that my father that told me that, well, you're going to be a Rabbitohs fan, or you're going to be, you know, you vote for this political party, you're in this church. What is that story that was written for us that we do take on as an identity? So it's been really a great journey and adventure in working out what is my story? I don't know. It's still being written, and with a little bit of time and compassion, opportunities such as this, you get to look back and go, well, which parts do I agree with? Which parts don't fit anymore? And what parts do I want to go back and actually reauthor? Going, I know that's what was said about me, but actually it doesn't fit who I am now. And I'm going to rewrite that. And I'm really bad with English language. Now, my wife is a creative writer. She would be horrified if I tried to write anything down with words. That me and the English language, we don't gel well, but I can talk. But it's knowing your story is really, really important. Mine is unique, as all of ours is. It's just the fact that I get an opportunity to step into a spotlight such as this to share. Where do I start? If this is a trauma-informed podcast, which I know that it is I can be honest from a very trauma-informed way on this podcast, and I will be honest with you and the audience. I'm an American. I grew up in the military. My father was in the Air Force. So we got to do a lot of traveling, which as a child, it was really hard to make friends, really hard to connect with people. You're always moving. Looking back at that story, I had a great opportunity that a lot of people, and especially Americans, didn't get. So I actually got to live in Iran, where many Americans will never get to see again. So I was there as a young child right before the Iranian Revolution. So some of my earliest memories really are being in a beautiful country with beautiful multicultural people, beautiful land, beautiful food, and then having an awareness of political unrest and revolution. So it was because of the revolution that we were forced to move back to America before they actually took over the American embassy in Tehran. So that was my first 3 years from kindy to year three, was living in an amazing Islamic community. To wake up in a beautiful culture and hearing the wake up prayers and evening prayers coming out over the mountains. Yeah, it was special. But then to, as a child, to understand what hate and prejudice is, to go back to America, and because the Iranians had taken Americans hostages, it was really the first time that I'd heard people talk about my friends, which were Iranian fellow students, that we should go bomb them. We should go and bomb the country. And it was really an awakening that there can be real prejudice and hate in the world. So we skip forward many years ahead. I wanted to become an actor. I can put that out there. So I love the opportunity to be on stage. But as a teenager, my parents separated, and I was sent back to a very rural community where acting wasn't welcomed. There was no opportunity to be on stage. So I did, like anyone in my family would, and that would be join the military. However, I had the misfortune of having a bad knee. Now, that bad knee sent me on another career path, going, well, military is not in your cards. That's just not going to happen. So the next thing that I did was, so I started out as a volunteer fireman, paramedic, and then the top shelf there is 10 years as a law enforcement officer.
8: That's an amazing drive and the parallels of it, right? Well, do you know why that was a good choice for you? Did you feel it was because of lack of other acceptable options, or do you think it was something that you were drawn to anyway?
9: Look, I think that's a great question, John. It's like, look, we all are drawn to something. We have to work. But I saw myself repeatedly over and over finding myself as a crossing guard, lollipop ladies for our Australian audience in that space. Yeah. If that's still an appropriate term, and if it isn't, I do apologize. I try to be the master of appropriate
8: language.
9: We all
8: know what it means.
9: I'm always learning. I'm always learning. So, when I was in sixth grade, I was actually the crossing guard. So I would take the little sign out, and I was always the lifeguard. I was always the helper. It seemed to be a natural fit to go from one career into the next, different opportunities. And I really loved the opportunity to be with people in usually very traumatic or challenging situations. So I really enjoyed getting onto the scene, helping to be able to, with whatever tool or instrument or, you know, whatever was in my vehicle, whatever was on my belt, what is it that I can do to help ease that pain or suffering of others? So I don't think that I was aware of it at the time, that I did see this from one career to the next. Was it a good career choice? Well, you know, after about 12 years of law enforcement and seeing and having to do things that weren't probably healthy and not having good self-care practices in place, those things take a toll on our body and our mind. So it was that hopelessness of not being able to help so many people that started to weigh on me heavily, and then receiving a diagnosis of post-traumatic stress disorder, which I like to now actually refer to as a moral injury. This was something that happened on the job. It was a moral injury. And without supporting people in those kind of careers and workforces, it's inevitable for a lot of people. So I found myself pretty hopeless in that space. And it made sense to actually look at possibly ending that pain.
8: So there's so much to explore in this space, right? The idea that as we... as lived experience gains currency, acceptance, and position, right, and begins to explore its role. There's tension between, say, clinical and communities, a non-clinical world. And I you can understand that. It's like siblings sort of arguing about, the last, fudge on the table, right? But, the system is taking ownership of an area it doesn't support, right, which is that sort of community. And the statistics are not responding, right? We've had sort of 20 years of focus on improving statistical, elements of suicide and domestic violence and mental distress and situational distress. How do we help the system? You've been an advocate and also a peer worker. How do you think we help the clinical world to let go and to start, allowing some of the wisdom of the human side, gain some sway?
9: Okay, and that's such a valid point. So my take on it is, because I've had the great misfortune of being in very misfortunate places most of my life, I've learned that during chaos, there's often opportunities. And I think it was Winston Churchill that said, never let a good disaster or chaos or thing happen. Never pass up on that opportunity And so I've leapt at that. And so every time that there's been a disaster within Australia, I've gone, I happen to know something, a little something. And I challenged the system going, well, do you think it would be okay if I went out with the responding mental health team to that community? Oh, no. They're trained professionals. I'm like, well, I kind of happen to know a little something about how communities get impacted by disasters, man-made, natural. So having to challenge that stigma with compassion and then getting a seat at the table, and sometimes it's a tokenistic seat, and I say, take it. So you're at least invited to the table. And then I sit quietly and wait for an opportunity to then go, well, Darren, you've been awfully quiet. What do you think? Here's that opportunity to go, well, actually, and I'm not pointing the finger at the system, at people. I'm just going, you know what might be, and I'm just kind of curious, what do you think? And here comes this opportunity to step up. And now suicide is one of our biggest ones, because as you highlighted, we've thrown millions and millions and millions into it with almost no result. It kind of ebbs and flows, but it's still not acceptable, and we're not doing a good job at all. So they're like, okay, we need peer-led, lived experience-led research workforce, but that does threaten the other professional workforces because they've gone to school for 20 years, all of this, to become experts. So I honor that. And I've also tried to break the stigma down between lived experience and professionals by saying we all have a lived and living experience.
6: 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Find out more at MomentumAustralia.org.
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0: My role in hiring and supporting this workforce is hiring lived expertise. So I take people that have that lived experience. I then support them through training, education, to develop, reflect on that story, that, and so that we can then gain a few skills, which doesn't threaten the other professionals. And then we also honor, I know that you're not in an identified role in this team, but however, I know that you wouldn't have joined this suicide prevention workforce or mental health if you, and then this, usually this, the clinician will come over and say, can I tell you something? And here it is. We all have experienced stuff. You know, we all have a role to play in mental health, suicide prevention. We all do. And so the days of we're the experts, you're not, this, you know, I have lived experience, but you don't know. So we need to have these honest conversations. And that's what I really appreciate, you know, even just having this opportunity to kind of, you know, to start these conversations, to kind of break down those stigmas between workforces, between communities, by going, look, we all suffer. We will all suffer. How do we do it better? How do we support each other and really lift each other up so that when we do, not if, but when, life taps us on the shoulder and said, I found you, and you all, rats, here we go again, that we have good supports in place for our community. Because, the impact of a suicide, loss, grief, it's that person, the family, workplaces, communities, and sometimes the world. So, you know, our event in Sandy Hook, it rippled around the world. I'll kind of end on a little bit of a positive. I started out earlier by saying I wanted to be an actor. There was a play written about the tragedy in our community, and I know that sounds horrific, because when I first heard it as well, that someone wanted to write a play about this, I was horrified, and I love theater. I eventually did make it back to theater. So this play was written because I was, myself and my wife, we were interviewed, not about the event, but how a community has resilience after the fact. So I'm now forevermore embedded into a play called 26 Pebbles, which is a story about our community's resilience. And I think the playwright contacted me a couple months ago and said there's been well over 200 people that have played me on stage around the world. So that I can then continue to tell that story on stages around the world. Often they get the costuming wrong. So if there's any directors out there that are wanting to bring the show to Sydney, please consult me with, they always put me in plaid. I don't know why. I don't wear plaid, but just because I come from Ohio, there's always this assumption. But it's, you know, it's that storytelling. So it's been nice, you know, and I get contacted usually about once a month by a director, usually from high schools, saying, look, I've got a student who's playing you. Do you have any advice? I'm like, absolutely not. I'm still looking, I'm still a work in progress. Once I've mastered how to play Darren, I'll add that to the script, but until then, just have fun with it. It's been an amazing journey, and it's not to take away from what we all go through or will go through and what we've been through. It's how do we do it better? How do we have those honest conversations that don't jeopardize our work, our identity? You know, so by seeing me as somebody that, yes, when you meet me at my lowest, it would seem that I'm hopeless. With the right supports, with a little bit of time, you know, we all have the potential to grow.
1: I absolutely, and it's a wonderful point to think. Just a couple of final questions. The idea that you mentioned identity earlier as being, you know, like, so the idea that identity is a key thing to, you know, to understand, you know, to healing, and of course to be prepared to have some resilience. What do you think is important for, you know, say we're talking to parents or young people who are thinking about identity? What elements should they concentrate on, do you think, that will give them a good chance to manage some of those, you know, troughs that they may encounter?
0: Oh, John, boy, I'm waiting to, I may have to do a book because I'm still learning. So I obviously, and I'm still very lucky to go, I'm still a father. So I still get to mess up and I still get to course correct. But right. If I was to look at any one thing, and this was through my own learning, is that we fed our sons, our two sons, the same food. So it's that thing of going, trying to imprint what we want people to be hasn't worked, at least for me. I mean, if someone else out there knows how to do it, really allowing them to discover who they want to be and allowing them to make those mistakes of going, yes, you want to be an actor. Let's explore that. Supporting people to, you know, to try on those many, many hats, going, oh, you want to be a policeman, you want to be a fireman, you want to be a, try on the hats. Don't get stuck into one identity, because there

0: join the military. You want an education? Join the military. That's what my identity would have been. So, you know, I love these cultures where you go backpacking and you can go, you're going to take a gap year and you find yourself. The world is rapidly and constantly and will forevermore be, you know, in flux. How we can have one identity at any one given time. I'm blessed now because I do have a giant hat rack, metaphorically, back behind me, that now I do get to go, well, I can sit with clinicians and go, yeah, I know what it's like to work as a medic. I know what it's like to work frontline. I know what it's like to work as a clinician. I know. So it helps me to be that bridge between those different identities, workforces. You know, we're the one, we're the, you know, we have the education, we have this. And I've had to challenge that, you know, going, my identity is based on, you know, 30 years of research by being in the system, by being restrained. You know, I've been put in isolation. I know what it's like. You know, give people a chance to explore. So yeah, I've had so many opportunities and they felt like failures along the way. So you go, I didn't get to finish being a policeman. I didn't get to finish being an actor. Eventually all of my worlds collided. So if there was any one thing, you know, the world is constantly changing, you know. Dream, you know, literally give yourself that freedom, and hopefully there as a community we can support our young people to imagine being whatever. Let them try. You know, we do when they're playing, you know, little dress up, and we'll, you know, they can put the fire hats on, and we like that. But it's funny, as they get a little bit closer to high school, we start directing. And no matter where we direct them, we still can't protect them. You know, being a helicopter parent, I realized that, you know, just sending them to school, you know, it changed my life, by not allowing, and I wouldn't be here, you know, if I was to boil it down, if we had a good mental health system in place where there wasn't bullying in the school, because this is the young man that committed that act in our community had been bullied his whole life. So his identity was formed by this negative, never picking him for the football team, never picking him, never sitting with him at lunch, calling names. Sometimes we create identities and then we wonder why. You know, as a society, we have to support, even just school bullying. You know, I wouldn't be here if we had a better school bullying place. I don't know what I would be doing. And it's not that I don't like doing this, but here's where I am. Here's where you're at. Our paths have crossed tonight. I don't regret that, but I think that, you know.
1: I'm glad.
0: And this is where, you know, I do love my life. It's one of those things you go, well, would I trade it? Well, I don't get that option, but boy, do I get to learn to enjoy it. Absolutely.
1: So I love it. And I think it's wrongly assigned to Marcus Aurelius, but the statement, you know, pain is inevitable, suffering's a choice, right? And I think in some ways, you know, your work on lived and living experience and peer support and, you know, and the implications that has for ongoing, you know, resilience in the community and, of course, you know, the fight against mental distress and suicide and other issues, I think there's a real pathway that you're blazing for us. So,
0: you know, sometimes we don't get a choice initially, but at some point, so yeah, we're going to suffer. And the people that I get to meet, I'm like, you get to be angry and miserable as long as it serves you. But when it stops doing that, so when you go, look, I don't want to live this way. I don't want. And then that's when peer support comes in and goes, okay, I can walk with you. Until then, absolutely. Be mad at the world. Be miserable. You know, put the cover over your head and go, I don't want to get out of bed today. That's fine. And that's a normal, we don't get an initial response. We don't get control over how our body reacts to stress and these things. But in time, I hope that we can all find a way to support each other.
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confused. Sitting here, God, trying to figure out where it all went south. I'm sitting here

0: 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Please tune in on the 1st of June for our special Mothers Union Radio Takeover Day. 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
1: Hey dads, don't you just love Father's Day? G'day, this is Warwick Marsh from Dads for Kids. Father's Day is time for breakfast in bed. It's time for new pairs of socks and undies to fill up our drawers. It's time to eat more than our fair share of chocolate. It's time to receive lots of nice cards and written well wishes. It's time for big family dinners and lots of hugs and kisses. It's time for our 1 minute of fame as fathers. What a great time of the year to be a dad. But it's also time to reflect on the importance and responsibility of being a good father to our children. More than anything else, your example will set up your children for success or failure. Your children are looking for your example more than your words. Enjoy Father's Day when it comes around, but let it also remind you of the awesome responsibility you have to be the best dad you can be for the children you love. For more ideas on being a great dad, go to fatherhood.org.au. 105.1

0: I'm kind of the wild and reckless one in the marriage. My husband is very conservative and safe and calculated. And I thought, there's no way in the world this man is going to move his family to live on a ship in West Africa. There's no way.
1: Turns out Rayanne Newquist was wrong about her husband. The Newquist family sold everything they had and left for a 2-year medical mission trip, a decision that took an enormous amount of faith. Billy Graham spoke about how God wants us all to have that kind of dedication.
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1: 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We're the Billy Graham Evangelistic Association.

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It's probably one of the most famous home brew stories in history. Intriguingly, it was the first of Jesus' miracles. He was at a wedding with his mum and the unthinkable happened. The drink ran out. Slim Dusty could have written a song about it. Anyway, Mary said to the organisers of the reception not to ask questions, just to do as they were told. The practice in those days, of course, was that the good wine went out first, and when the crowd was merry, the bombo juice was let loose. But a strange thing happened. On command, 12 drums were filled with water, and then it was served. And the amazing thing was, the whole crowd wondered why the award-winning stuff was saved till last. If someone came to my place and turned 12 bottles of water into gold medal Merlot, you'd have my attention too. Being one of Jesus' followers isn't about being so heavenly minded as to be of no earthly use. It's practical for day-to-day living. Why not explore who Jesus

12 years ago, I found out that I had an incurable cancer that I still walk with today. And we didn't have kids back then, and we do now. And they're real young, yet we're trying to figure out, how do we tell our kids about my cancer? Everybody that they know that has had cancer has now passed away, and so it's just kind of a weird topic. But in this past season, it's been hitting me, what if Jesus is actually enough to walk them through this? What if he's actually enough to walk my wife through this, whatever happens with me? What if he's enough for me in my life? The answer's been no, he's not enough, but I'm hoping that as I move forward, that Jesus would be more than enough for actually my day-to-day life and my family's life. So this is one of my wrestling songs called Great Reward.

0: This is Hannah Gregory on 105.1 Life FM. Please tune in on the 1st of June for our special Mothers Union Radio Takeover Day. Did you know that Mothers Union is in 84 countries worldwide and has over 4 million members? 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
1: It can be frustrating at times to look at another person's life and identify sin issues that are not being dealt with, and yet that person attests to being a Christian and attends church regularly. We'll take a closer look at this type of scenario on the next 4-Minute Focus. Hi, I'm Brett Ryan for a 4-Minute Focus, where we offer practical advice from Focus on the Family Australia. We had an interesting question from one of our listeners that went like this. How can someone claim to be a Christian while continuing in sin? Recently, I heard the testimony of a Christian woman who had left the abortion industry to become a leader in the pro-life movement. Most of what she had to say was inspiring, but she made one statement that frustrated and confused me. She claimed that she had been a church-going Christian even while working in the abortion clinic. How could a true Christian possibly remain associated with such a murderous practice even for a single minute? Shouldn't she have said, "I thought I was a Christian at the time, but later on I saw the light and experienced genuine conversion"? We're sensitive to the perspective you've articulated. We understand that why you'd prefer that this woman alter the wording of her testimony and retract her claim to have been a believer while working in the enemy camp. Your sentiments reflect a commendable zeal for holiness. Nevertheless, we can't help feeling that you're missing a very basic point. That point is, one doesn't have to be perfect to qualify as a follower of Jesus. The Christian life isn't about instant sanctification. Instead, it's a long process of gradual change and growth. The moment we are born again, we begin to grow like the seed in the parables. We don't reach our full spiritual stature overnight. The shoot doesn't put forth the blade, the head, and the full grain in the head all at once. All of this takes time. There are many of us, both young and old, in the faith who continue to be hampered by habitual failings as long as we live. We all have our spiritual blind spots. We could offer several biblical examples of this principle. Consider David. At the height of his glory as king of Israel, he committed adultery and murder, and the Lord still called him a man after God's own heart. Then there's Paul. In spite of a spectacular conversion, he wasn't ready to meet the other apostles and begin his ministry until he had spent 3 years in the desert. The list could be extended, but perhaps the best example, and in this instance the most pertinent, comes not from the Bible, but from the experience of the Reverend John Newton, the famous slave trader turned preacher and author of the beloved hymn, Amazing Grace. Newton was dramatically converted in the middle of a storm at sea. In spite of this, he went on working in the slave trade for 5 more years after coming to Christ. Incredible as it sounds, he doesn't seem to have noticed the clash between his manner of livelihood and his profession of faith. When he finally quit, it wasn't because of spiritual convictions, it was simply because he had had a stroke and was no longer able to go to sea. Only some 30 years later was the aging Newton able to write an essay entitled Thoughts Upon the African Slave Trade. In his essay, he expressed deep remorse over his participation, in his words, a commerce so iniquitous, so cruel, so oppressive, and so destructive. His zeal for the Lord had been real and fervent since the day of his conversion, yet somehow it took 3 decades for his eyes to be fully open to the horror of his past sins. Weird suggests that something similar may be happening in the life of the woman whose testimony planted these doubts and questions in your mind. Let us not have the illusion that Christians are perfect and sinless, lest we find ourselves being judged accordingly. But understand that our sanctification is a process. I'm Brett Ryan for Focus on the Family Australia, inviting you to join us again for the next edition of A 4-Minute Focus.
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0: spiral galaxies and blue stars. This is Ken Ham, author, speaker and blogger on science and the Bible's reliability. Many people assume that astronomy proves millions of years, but it actually challenges this idea. Here's just one example. We see beautiful spiral galaxies throughout the universe. The arms of these galaxies are filled with blue stars. These stars are very bright and quickly burn through their fuel. Secular astronomers must assume that new stars are constantly forming, but this has never been observed. The heavens declare the glory of God and the truth of the Bible. The stars and other heavenly bodies were created on day four of creation week just a few thousand years ago, just like the Bible states.
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0: It is.
1: It is number
0: 100.
1: 100. I feel like we need drum rolls or party poppers or something. We should have. I don't think we really want to let party poppers off in the studio, however, but we can clap.
0: We could clap, yes.
1: Yay!
0: 100. Heading towards our 500th program.
1: Okay, settle down. We're on number 100. Now, this program had a special genesis for which I was not involved in, so I would like to know exactly how this program got started.
0: Well, do you remember COVID-19?
1: I try not to, but yes.
0: Yes. Well, during that time, people were not able to gather and not able to go to worship at churches. And our predecessor, dear Peter Stanton, the late dear Peter Stanton, he brought through Life FM a Sunday morning program with the lovely minister, the Reverend Tracy Wolseley. And when COVID ended and Tracy went to a new ministry, and Peter and I talked about how we should continue with a program, what about bringing traditional hymns and their stories?
1: Mm.
0: So I reckon that's about 2022 we would have started the program.
1: Yeah, that would be about right.
0: Yes.
1: It's amazing. Do you remember how many programs you and Peter did?
0: Well, we started off, I think, half an hour, and then by popular request we went to the hour.
1: That's wonderful.
0: Yes.
1: Yeah. Well, obviously we have not got rid of those programs, so Ray does have them in the library that he keeps. So we would know, we'd be able to count back how many. So if you added our 100 onto that, you have done a lot of programs.
0: Yes, but we're here to celebrate our partnership, yours and mine, with the Lord in bringing these programs. So there's a lot to celebrate, isn't there today?
1: Yeah. And I particularly feel thankful today to have arrived at 100 programs, I think is remarkable. But to give thanks to the Lord for the ability to do this, for the privilege of doing this, and also to ask him that it would continue to bless people, that the words of life, the words of encouragement through other people's stories and testimonies, through the lyrics of the songs, would really encourage people in their day.
0: Yes, and I thank God for an affirmation just recently that our program got from a lady who rang up and said to me, what we had done, what that program had done that day was just what she needed at the time. Well, that wasn't so much our program, was it? That was our Lord
1: Absolutely.
0: At work through
1: yes.
0: it.
1: Yes. I love how the Lord confirms things, and I am one for asking for confirmation if I'm a little bit uncertain. And I had a really encouraging thing also within the Life FM space in the last week where I had had to make a decision on something, and it wasn't serious, but I wanted it to honour the Lord because it was to do with Life FM and what we were putting on air. And I asked for confirmation, and as I was driving into this carport here
0: yes.
1: at the Life FM premises, Alita Robinson was on air, and she gave me the confirmation that I needed. She had no idea.
0: Yes.
1: But again, this is our Lord using the words that we speak when we partner with him, when we love him and we believe in him.
0: Well, I want to celebrate our 100th by bringing today to the program hymns with great soloists and great choirs and choirs that I've used over the last 100 programs. Or the one, I should say 99, this is the 100.
1: This is
0: yes.
1: the 100.
0: What about you?
1: Yes, well, I have done similarly, Ron. I have gone back over my selection of hymns that I've brought to the table, and I have chosen the ones that I, look, again, you can't choose all of them. I did start this theme on my 99th, as you may recall.
0: Yes.
1: But I've moved into more the big sounds, the celebratory, joyous sounds with choirs and soloists like yourself. We did not collude, but we've come up with something similar.
0: I want to celebrate our 100th program, beginning with Dear Lord and Father of Mankind. It was written in 1872 by American Quaker poet John Greenleaf Whittier, written as a reaction against noisy worship and ritualistic worship, and he was advocating instead for silent, inner peace in worship. As a lifelong Quaker, Whittier believed in worship without music, ceremony or rituals, and he argued that true spiritual experience is found in stillness and surrender rather than in high emotion in worship, comparing it, what he had in mind, to the still small voice we read of in the first book of Kings, chapter 19. Well, the hymn is a prayer for repentance, for peace, and for surrendering personal strivings in order to find calm in God's presence. The popular tune most used with this hymn is Repton, and Repton was adapted from Sir Herbert Hubert Parry's oratorio Judith. Dear Lord and Father of Mankind is sung for us now by the fine Welsh singer Ailid Jones, who visited Bendigo recently, and this comes from his album Higher, in which his adult tenor voice is mixed with his earlier years' younger soprano voice. Enjoy.

William Williams, born in 1717 in Wales, first studied medicine before moving to theology. He was refused priest's orders in the Church of England and became attached to the Calvinistic Methodists instead. For half a century, he travelled Wales, preaching the gospel, and also became known as the most famous hymn writer of Welsh Methodism, composing his hymns primarily in Welsh. Alan Luff, scholar of Welsh hymnody, suggests his hymn, Guide Me, O Thou Great Jehovah, is a prayer of lament during a black period of his life. The hymn was translated into English, for which I am very grateful for, by Peter Williams, who is unrelated. The most popular tune in English has been the Welsh tune composed by John Hughes in 1907. A popular title adaptation is Guide Me, O Thou Great Redeemer, possibly because of a belief that Jehovah is an English mistranslation. I, however, particularly love Guide Me, O Thou Great Jehovah, which I am most familiar with. Thanks to Hymnology Archive and Hymnary, and to the choirs and congregation of Tabernacle Welsh Baptist Church in Cardiff.

Katie's last hymn was from a Welsh choir. I'm going to follow her example with another Welsh choir, but it's a Welsh senior school choir, multiple times winners of the BBC Choir of the Year, the Strada College Choir. And this time they're going to sing for us As at the Deer Pants for the Water. The hymn was written in 1984 by Martin Nystrom, then a Bible student in New York, and he wrote it during a 19-day fast. He was fasting to attempt to restore his spiritual joy. And the hymn is a musical adaptation of Psalm 42, and the opening words of which read, of the psalm, "As the deer pants for the water brooks, so my soul pants for you, O God." So his hymn sings of our need for God, comparing spiritual longing to a thirsty deer's need for water, as we read in the text of the psalm. This is a hymn of intimate worship, of finding satisfaction in God alone, in moving from a place of spiritual dryness to a place of refreshment. It's a lovely hymn, sung now by lovely young Welsh voices.

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1: Next I have Be Still My Soul by Katarina von Schlegel. The traditional a cappella boys choir Libera bring the song to life in all its beauty. Sometimes lyrics and composition are so perfectly attuned that one raises the other to new heights. Personally, I think a great tune can raise average lyrics, and excellent lyrics can be forgotten without their perfect pairing. Finlandia is the tune most often paired with this hymn. It's by Finnish composer Jean Sibelius, who studied at the Helsinki Music Academy in Finland, now known as the Sibelius Academy. A talented composer, he once burned a laundry basket full of his own musical scores when he became frustrated trying to write his 8th symphony. Thanks, hymnary. Listening to Libera sing this hymn makes me wonder what the grand halls of eternity will sound like.

And now to a celebratory hymn from a choir well known on this program, the choir of King's College in Cambridge. We often feature their wonderful work. Well, the hymn is My Song is Love Unknown, written by Samuel Crossman, an English Puritan minister, written in 1664 during a time of turmoil following his eviction or rejection from the Church of England in 1662 for opposing the Act of Uniformity. Well, this was a period that prompted him to focus on the love unknown of Jesus. The hymn was originally a poem titled Love Unknown, and it reflects on the paradox of Christ's sacrificial love as against human indifference towards our Lord. While the words are old, the familiar tune, also called Love Unknown, is a bit more modern. It was written by British composer John Ireland in 1919, and we're told it was written in about 15 minutes, written on a scrap of paper. Well, some people think that was on the back of a menu, and written at the request of his friend Geoffrey Shaw, who wanted to make the hymn more accessible with a fine tune that people would love to sing. Well, this hymn is frequently used in worship on Good Friday because it focuses on the crucifixion and highlights such words as Jesus, my friend indeed, who at my need his life did spend. Great hymn, as I said, sung now by the choir of King's College, Cambridge.

Classic FM provide us with some background to my next hymn, Pia Jesu. At its simplest, Pia Jesu is two lines of text from the final couplet of the Latin hymn Dies Irae and translates as, Merciful Jesus, grant them rest, everlasting. Composers have been setting Pia Jesu to music for the last few hundred years, but Andrew Lloyd Webber's composition has been covered by many talented singers, including Charlotte Church and Hayley Westenra. It was Webber's then-wife, Sarah Brightman, who premiered his Requiem Mass in 1985 in a duet with young soprano Paul Miles Kingston. Other composers of the text include John Rutter. Well, I've again gone with a beautiful version by Celtic Woman. They just make it sound so effortless, and the restrained accompaniment showcases their pure vocals. So sit back and enjoy with me, Pia Jesu.

0: You're listening to Traditional Hymns of Praise with KDM and me, Ron Stone. Katie, as we celebrate this, our 100th program together, I've been thinking of the people that are sort of behind the scenes, but with us in other ways, that have made this program. Mm. I'm thinking of our listeners who've rung in and or asked us individually for a hymn that might have been a favourite for them, and for other listeners who've encouraged us. And what about our producers? Mm-hmm. Ray, who's been with us ever since we began, and now Sandra.
1: Sandra.
0: Yes, and other members of the Life

0: FM team that have given us encouragement. There's so many people to thank and be thankful for as we celebrate this 100th program. And we just want to say thanks to you good people who've made us, made our work easier.
1: Yes, absolutely. We don't sit here in isolation, and we're very aware of that. Every week we bring our offerings to the table, and then we rely on the support of other people to get that to air and to make that what it sounds like. But also our listeners, if we didn't have you wonderful listeners listening, knowing that it was encouraging you and getting feedback, we probably wouldn't have made it to 100 no. programs, let's be honest.
0: Yes.
1: Yeah. But Ron, I just thought that I would close this little chat before we continue with our wonderful hymns for this week with some thanks to our good God.
0: Oh, so appropriate to do that.
1: And it just so happens that Psalm 100 has perfect wording for this occasion. So I'm going to read a bit from Psalm 100, and I happen to be in the New International Version translation simply because that's what I opened, but please feel free to read this in your favourite version. Shout for joy to the Lord, all the earth. Worship the Lord with gladness. Come before him with joyful songs. Know that the Lord is God. It is he who made us, and we are his. We are his people, the sheep of his pasture. And, of course, the rest of that hymn talks about coming into his gates with thanksgiving and his courts with praise and giving thanks to him and praising his name. I think it's a wonderful psalm.
0: And such a lovely way to end our chat, isn't it?
1: Yeah. So thank you, Lord, for our 100 programs.
0: Now to a hymn sung by a soloist, a very famous soloist, the late George Beverly Shea, and a fine hymn that may not be well known to many. The hymn is There Were 99. And would you believe it that when she looked at my list, Katie said, you should have had that last program, the 99th program. Well, this hymn was written in 1868 by Elizabeth C. Cleofane in Scotland, and she based it on the biblical parable of the lost sheep found in Luke chapter 15. Such a wonderful, wonderful parable. In 1874, evangelist D.L. Moody and singer-composer Ira D. Sankey were travelling from Glasgow to Edinburgh by train. And just before boarding the train, Sankey bought a newspaper for a penny. Just imagine that, eh? And today's prices. Well, he found in it a poem, which he clipped out and put in his pocket. And during an evangelistic meeting in Edinburgh, focused on the Good Shepherd, Moody suddenly asked Sankey to sing something appropriate. Sankey, having no prepared music for that topic, felt compelled to use the poem in his pocket. He placed the poem, the words, on his small organ and composed the melody as he sang it for the first time. What a remarkable thing. Well, the song immediately became a popular evangelistic hymn, illustrating God's search for the one lost sheep when the 99 are safe at home. There were

0: for a Thousand Tongues to Sing is a well-known hymn of Charles Wesley, and if you've been listening across our 100 programs, you will know that for a fact. It's a joyful hymn with some musical complexity about it when compared to many other hymn compositions. The refrain is brought to life with parts that join together in triumphant praise. As we've said here on Traditional Hymns of Praise before, Charles wrote the hymn especially for a Sunday service. It was the 21st of May in 1739. It was Pentecost Sunday or Whit Sunday and the first anniversary of Wesley's conversion. I have read elsewhere that Wesley liked to write himself a hymn on the anniversary of his birthdays as well, which is a fascinating guy, a hymn for every occasion.
1: Yes.
0: Well, Getty Music provides more on the story behind the song, which was originally 18 verses long. His first verse began, "Glory to God and praise and love," but became known by the words of a later verse, which we know now. Apparently, though, the tunes vary, with the UK and Australian tunes often using Thomas Jarman's Lingham, and the US mostly using Asmon by Carl Glaser, with arrangement by Lau Mason. I can't say Asmon is familiar to me. What about you, Ron?
1: No. I like the other one, Lingham.
0: Lingham. Well, today's rendition, just as well, is Lingham, performed by St. Michael's Singers and from their album Alleluia

Because He Lives is a celebratory hymn for us today. It was written by Bill and Gloria Gaither in 1971. And I have to say that, Katie, you really introduced me to Bill and Gloria Gaither and their music. And so my education is down to you. Well, the hymn was born at a time of a desire by this couple to find hope during a period of deep personal anxiety for them, and at a time of national social unrest with drugs and racial tension and war in the 1960s. Well, while pregnant with their third child, Gloria felt reassured by her Christian faith that with this new child they could face an uncertain future. And that resulted in the iconic lyrics that emphasise trusting in a resurrected Christ rather than being weighed down by worldly circumstances and personal circumstances. The hymn was written to show that because Jesus conquered death, people of Christian faith can live with hope rather than fear. And this faith is expressed with these words in the chorus of their hymn: "Because He lives, I can face tomorrow." Originally, the hymn felt so personal to the Gaithers, but it quickly resonated with many others too, and it's become one of the most popular hymns of our time. And it's brought to us now by the lovely Gracias Choir.

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1: What is it about the Hallelujah Chorus from Handel's Messiah? Even after 250 years, it wows us. Jonathan Candle's article, The Glorious History of Handel's Messiah, in the Smithsonian Magazine, gives some insight into the brilliance of the man behind the composition. Even the musical giants who would follow him were dazzled by his Messiah. Referring to Messiah, Beethoven said Handel was the greatest composer that ever lived, and Mozart, who bravely reorchestrated Messiah in 1789, confessed himself humble in the face of Handel's genius, saying, "Handel knows better than any of us what will make an effect. When he chooses, he strikes like a thunderbolt." Handel wrote it for Easter and at first wowed audiences in Dublin in 1742. In fact, women were asked to wear dresses without hoops to make room in the music hall. I hope you enjoy this version of Hallelujah from Oratorio Messiah by G.F. Handel as performed by Gracias Choir.

Another really lovely hymn now. I think it's more than lovely, it's beautiful. And the hymn is, "The Lord Bless You and Keep You." I find this a most moving hymn. And it's more than a hymn, it's a blessing. And the words come directly from the Bible, specifically the book of Numbers, chapter 6 and verses 24 to 26. The verses are known as the priestly blessing or the Aaronic benediction. And God gave this blessing to Moses to have Aaron and his sons bless the people of Israel. The hymn asks for God's blessing, God's divine protection. You'll hear the words, "keep you." And God's graciousness, you'll hear the words, "God's face to shine upon you," and peace. A blessing is one of the most important acts of worship and or ministry, for it is an act that conveys God's desire to love and care for his people. Here is "The Lord Bless You and Keep You," composed by John Rutter and conducted here by him in the Cathedral of Our Lady of the Angels in Los Angeles in the USA with the Mark Fallander Foundation Choir. We hope that this hymn, like the program we bring you, will be a blessing from God.

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It's by First Baptist Dallas Choir and Orchestra, and the hymn's tune is Nicaea by John B. Dykes. Praise God for 100 programs, and thank you for your ears and hearts.

0: 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Thank you for joining Ron and I. We hope that you've enjoyed the program. 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

0: I was screaming out to God that I knew I was dying. I kept saying, God, I'm dying. I'm dying.
1: Angie Stanfield survived 3 harrowing minutes underneath a staircase as a tornado destroyed her home. Here's what she learned from that experience.
0: I think about how growing deeper and having a relationship with Jesus Christ is the most important thing to prepare for any storm.
1: Billy Graham knew that same truth.
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the song I'm going to share with you is a song called Shadow of Your Arm. I wrote the song after taking my little boy for a long walk. It was a beautiful sunny day. And the sun just kept bugging him. He was sitting in his stroller. And he keeps sneezing, and he just hated that it was in his face. It was too bright. And so I figured I'll just walk in front of the stroller, walk beside the stroller in different spots, no matter where, wherever the sun was coming. And he was fine. The sun was gone. He has no idea why the sun's gone. He's just not sneezing and not being bothered by the sun. And God was just really speaking to me in that moment, just reminding me that there's so many things that could come at me. But because I am in the shadow of the Almighty, I'm safe in that shelter. I'm protected. And he was just reminding me that he is a God who is watching over me and protecting me when I am safe in his shadow. And Psalm 91 says, whoever dwells in the shelter of the Most High will rest in the shadow of the Almighty. And so kind of started singing this song over him. And next thing you know, it turned into a full song. So I'll share it with you. I hope you're encouraged today.

0: 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Please tune in on the 1st of June for our special Mothers Union Radio Takeover Day. Did you know that Mothers Union is in 84 countries worldwide and has over 4 million members? You could be part of the movement that seeks to make the world a fairer and more just place. 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
1: Went to a doctor who ran some tests there and then, sent her to the Austin Hospital here in Melbourne, in Heidelberg, and she opened

0: opened up the report, sent me a screenshot, and I will never ever forget the words at the bottom of that report. I mean, doctor language, you hardly can make sense of it if you're not trained, but there was a sentence that said, possible malignant connection. So basically, it just went downhill from there, Eric.
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2: Well, today we have more of our conversation with Peter and Susie Botros, who both have Egyptian heritage, with Peter having been born in Egypt and Susie being born in Melbourne in an Egyptian family. As we've been hearing, both of them have faced obstacles of various types over the course of their lives, and both of them have put their trust in the Lord to help them endure and triumph. Today we'll hear more of their story as a couple and about how the Lord has been working in their lives and leading them in ministry. We'll begin with a personal tragedy in Susie's life, as once again Peter and Susie are joining me in our Melbourne studios.
0: So when I think I must have been 15, and my sister, 7.5 years younger than me, was, 7.5. Our mum was diagnosed with breast cancer. Back in the day, she went to the doctor with a breast lump. My cousin, who is a doctor at the moment, went with her to that first appointment, and she tells me that our mum had a breast lump that was the size of a small apricot. But we're talking back in 1980-something. And so the doctor said, don't be ridiculous. Breast cancer wasn't really a big thing back then. Dismissed it. She was like, oh, well, he must know. And so that was left unattended for a while. I couldn't tell you how long. But when she went back because it was growing and getting more painful, let's just say that she was booked in for a double mastectomy the next morning.
2: Oh, wow.
0: So this thing got out of hand. And yeah, who knows what might have happened if it was detected and removed early, but that is not our story. And so she had a three-year cancer journey, and I have, I'm probably being biased because she's my mum, but I have never seen such faithfulness and patience and long-suffering. I remember I was doing year 12 in one of the years where she was sick, and she would stay up with me so that I wasn't alone studying. And she would just sit there and listen to worship and read her Bible into, you know, the early hours of the morning to keep me company. Never complained. But yeah, I spent a lot of my years from 15 to 18 and a half when she passed away. And like I said, my sister was 7.5 years younger than me. So hectic for a little girl as well. And yeah, we don't really know what it was like. We don't know what it would be like to have a healthy mum in those years of our life. Chemo was pretty poisonous back then, and so her chemo treatments were fortnightly, but it would take her about 12 days to recover, so she'd only have 2 good days. And so, yeah, those years of our life, we only really knew a mum who was really, really unwell. We, yeah, had to fend for ourselves and so forth. That was me at 18 and a half. When I was 27, my dad underwent a triple bypass surgery, so heart surgery. And due to some complications, that didn't go well, and we were given a prognosis of 9 months. And so, yeah, true to their word, he did pass away 9 months later. I was 8 months pregnant with our firstborn, so he never got to see any of the grandkids. But our oldest son was named by my dad. We said, hey, what do you think we should name this baby? And like a true Egyptian, he racked his brains for, you know, the doctors, the engineers, or the dentists in the Bible, and decided that we should call this baby Luke, after Dr. Luke in Scripture.
2: There you go.
0: And so that's our oldest. Our oldest is Luke. And then, so I was 27 at the time. Again, my sister was 20. And then, Eric, 15 months ago, we had a pretty turbulent, experience in our family. where, so my sister had gone through a very lengthy IVF process. Mm-hmm. And I asked her before she died if I was okay to share aspects of her story. Mm-hmm. So I have permission for that because I knew that they would come up in conversation and be life-giving to many other people out there. But, yeah, she went through 18 IVFs. Mm-hmm. And it was June last year where she began to experience some really intense gastric issues, visited the doctor, et cetera. But everything was attributed to the IVF. It was like, of course you would be...
2: Like a side effect or something.
0: As a side effect, yeah. Not keeping food down, vomiting, nauseous, losing weight, all of those things. Mm. But all the doctors were saying the same thing, you know. It's the IVF drugs, da-da-da, your body's been through a whole lot. Until one Sunday morning... where it was, yeah, she just couldn't rest in that. Mm-hmm. And she was like, there's something more. And went to her, a doctor who ran some tests there and then, sent her to the Austin Hospital here in Melbourne, in Heidelberg, with a report. And she opened up the report, as you would, of course, before she got there, sent me a screenshot. And I will never, ever forget the words at the bottom of that report. I mean, doctor language, you hardly can make sense of it if you're not trained. But there was a sentence that said, possible malignant connection. Hmm. And we were both like, okay, so we know what malignant means, surely.
2: That's not good.
0: That's not good. Yeah. That's not good. So basically it just went downhill from there, Eric. Hmm. That was on the Sunday. On Tuesday, the oncologists confirmed that it was stage 4 stomach cancer. Mm-hmm. On the Thursday, 2 days later, after they had organized a special meeting, because my sister Joy was only 42 years old, and when you're young like that, they're determined to do everything they can to keep you alive and present you with all your options. And so they ran a meeting between 16 oncologists, scientists and surgeons to decide what to do with her case. And they came back on the Thursday saying, we've got bad news. The cancer cells are now in the stomach lining. Mm. So it's sort of a bit of a how do you get cordial out of water scenario. And there's nothing that we can do. And my brave, beautiful sister tried to get some more information out of them in the cleverest way. She said, I'm a psychologist and I've got a private practice. Do I contact my patients and ask them to delay their appointments for 12 months or refer them to someone else, or shall I shut shop? And they were like, no, shut shop. Mm. And her next question was, so goodness, how long are you saying I have to live? And that's when they said 4 to 6 weeks.
2: Four to six weeks.
0: And this just came at us just out of left field. 4 to 6 weeks. She did survive for 10 and a half and passed away at, 42 in August last year. Yeah.
2: And you were close?
0: Yeah, of course. It was just the two of us. Mm. And so losing our parents at a young age, we only just had each other. And like any siblings, you know, we had our standard challenges, like any family members. But, yeah, we only had each other. She was the... special aunt, you know, step in second mum to the kids. Mm. She loved them like her own. And so, yeah, that was pretty,
2: and
0: crazy
2: she
0: times.
2: She was a Christian as well?
0: She was raised in church, but life was very tough. And in her words, with all of the challenges that she experienced, it was very hard to trust God. Mm. And so she had slipped away from God for a while, but had this crazy experience at hospital where she basically just, gave God her whole life, her whole everything. Mm. We were witnessing the most insane commitment from her. She was like in penalty shootout time when it came to, you know, in scripture, writing to us every day going, do you have a new worship song I can listen to? Mm. Asking questions about what she was reading, praying. And at one point she even called me and she said, hey, I've got some friends that don't actually know Jesus, so can you come in early tomorrow and let's just spend some time scheduling them on in 20-minute time blocks, and you'll have to act like door patrol, and if you can just line them all up to get in here for 20 minutes so I can tell them about Jesus.
2: Oh, wow.
0: And when the 20 minutes is up, move them out, bring the next person in. And we literally did this the next day, and I want to say we saw probably, I can't fully remember now, maybe 8, 9, 10 friends come through, and she was just committed to, she was going to tell them that it is worth following Jesus. Mm. Yeah.
2: That's what she wanted to spend the remaining few days of her life doing.
0: Yeah, crazy. So we saw some really, really insane miracles. Yeah.
2: Wow. So obviously this is still pretty fresh for you.
0: Yeah, it's fresh. It's fresh. And as anyone who has had a grief journey will tell you, it creeps up on you.
2: Oh, yeah.
0: It's not that you're devastated every day. And it's not that you're devastated, me personally, for the whole entire day. But something might trigger me or, I might remember something or see something.
2: Yeah.
0: And, yeah, it could take me out for a few hours. But, yes, we're created in such a way that we pull it together.
2: Yeah.
0: We find hope again. We, all of the crazy emotions that are flying around at the time somehow, they find their place and the murkiness becomes still. And, we move on and God has been so faithful. I'm blessed with beautiful friends. I've got an inner, you would say, an inner optimism and an inner...
2: Well, that's just how you're wired. Yeah,
0: it's how I'm wired. Yeah. It's how I'm wired. I'm
2: emotionally strong. There's still a big hole.
0: Oh, and always will be. You learn to live with it. You learn to live with it.
2: Thank you so much for sharing. Peter, I mean, it's hard to see your spouse go through something difficult.
3: Absolutely. It's every challenge in life, as you would know, as so many people who are listening to this have gone through challenges. And sometimes when we're going through a challenge, we think, what is this on a scale of 10, you know? And sometimes we beat ourselves up because I shouldn't feel that way because mine is like 2 compared to this person's experience or this relative's experience or whatever. Or sometimes we exaggerate our challenges and we think they are on a catastrophe scale, you know, they're 10 out of 10 or 11 out of 10. But all of us experience challenges, and the Lord has made it utterly clear for us that in this world we will experience tribulation, but be of good cheer. Be trusting. I recall when Susie was going through the really tough period of time, when I think her biggest grief period was when we were told that there is no chemo, there is no, you know, every day you hold on to something. Maybe they're going to come and give us a medicine or, a chemo or just the good news or whatever.
2: Just completely healed.
3: Yeah. And she was really troubled because one part of her, we believe in the miracle-working God. We've seen miracles. We heard miracles. We've heard of people who experience miracles. And also we're confronted with the realities that we also know people who haven't survived that journey. Susie and I would walk around the block almost daily praying, prayer walking, and trusting God for joy, for us, for the kids, for her friends, for everything. And one day Susie said to me, I am not sure whether to pray for a miracle or just ask God to heal Joy spiritually, because at the time she hadn't made a decision for Jesus, and that was harder than anything else. And Susie spoke with a mother figure, a mentor, a spiritual mentor, and she said to her, what can I pray for? Can I pray for healing? And she said, Susie, why don't you ask God to tell you what to pray for? And as Susie, we were walking together and Susie sharing the story with me, it just occurred to her, like it was like a God whisper. God said to her, tell me that you trust me. Tell me that you trust me. And credit to her for the remaining weeks that we were there. She reminded herself every single day, I'm not going to tell you what I'm praying for, Lord. I'm just going to tell you that I trust you. I don't know what the end result, obviously over the period, as things progressed negatively, we realized that it's not going to end up in a physical healing, but we were celebrating the spiritual healing that had come out of it. So whilst challenges are difficult for us to bear and endure, and it doesn't go away, grief doesn't go away, as it's been well said, you can't go around them, you got to go through them. But I believe the grief that Susie's gone through has refined us, has strengthened her. She's a very strong person anyway, but it strengthened her trust in Jesus in good and hard times, and it helped our kids to see a model of what it's like to live life for Jesus in hard time when you're down.
4: Yep.
3: And
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3: How can you walk with Jesus throughout the challenges of life?
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2: Welcome back. I'm Eric Scadabo, and today, once again, I'm chatting with Peter and Susie Bottross, who are sharing their life journeys with us. Before the break, we heard about the tragic death of Susie's sister. Next, we're going to hear more of their story and what they're passionate about these days. So obviously, both of you, in different ways, have had your share of challenges and obstacles in life, but you're going through them. The Lord is helping you get through day by day. And let's kind of end, wrap up our conversation talking about what are you excited about these days? Who wants to take that?
0: Okay, I'll start. We are excited about parenting our kids through the next journey of life. Where
2: How old are they about?
0: 17, 20, and 23.
2: Oh, young adults.
0: Yeah, young adults. Yep. So the next season for us is going to look like, you know, the next decade is probably going to look like weddings, maybe a grandkid, and some
2: Wonderful.
0: More along the way, maybe further than that, who knows. But that is definitely, family is just so huge for us, so huge.
2: Especially after everything you've gone through.
0: Yeah. I guess that makes it extra big.
2: Yeah.
0: So that's that. But we're also excited about the work that we do. Whilst we've shared the story about planting a church, and then from there we also pastored another church for 7 or 8 years. Mm-hmm. And we stepped down from that role to set up the ministry that we currently run. And that ministry is Gen J, so short for Generation Jesus.
2: Oh, okay.
0: And so what we do is we work exclusively with young adult pastors, leaders, and young adult ministries to help them equip and multiply disciples. Mm-hmm. So Peter mentioned earlier his extra studies. So after that master's that he mentioned, he actually did a doctorate in education to understand, how do adults actually grow and transform and become something new? And then from there, through some crazy sequence of events, he ended up with a doctorate in ministry looking at equipping disciples.
2: Two doctorates.
0: So he's got two doctorates, yes.
2: You did pretty well there, Peter.
0: Yeah, that kid with the accent. Not too bad, hey. Not too bad. But we, that excites us. That excites us.
2: Yeah.
0: We've been doing this now for 4 years. We've got an incredible team of 15 young adults, and together we serve the local church in Victoria and all of Australia. And that looks like working with young adult ministries. So we love it. We're passionate about young adults. We came to Jesus in our young adult years.
2: Yeah, that's your story.
0: That's our story. If we track the patterns of our greatest successes in ministry over the last couple of decades, they have been in the spaces of young adults where we've seen incredible moves of God in that age group. And so, yeah, it's all culminated. So we're living in our sweet spot right now. But Peter can explain in way more detail the logistics and the details of that. But that is what we do and what we're excited about.
2: What would you like to add, Peter?
3: It's very true, Eric. I think our greatest joy is our family, is our kids. We would give everything away to walk with our kids together, partnering together in following Jesus and living for Him wholeheartedly. That's our greatest joy. Our greatest excitement after that would be the Gen J work that God entrusted to us back in 2003. That is a long time ago, we had the dream to start something or organization of that caliber to help ministries with a discipleship. Back at the time, we called it discipleship. We now focus more on discipling, a holistic approach to discipling, not just spiritual formation, but how do we equip people that they can equip others so that we can multiply people that live like Jesus, Jesus-like humans, not just people who embrace some assertions and beliefs and modify their behavior, but people that live like Jesus at home, in their neighborhood, in their church environments, in their work environments, people that smell like Jesus and motivated.
4: The aroma.
3: Yeah, the aroma of Christ. We believe that God is calling a new generation that predictably live like Jesus in the world, not just believe the same beliefs or have the same religious activities, but live like Jesus in the world. That's the goal that God had from eternity, that we'll be in His likeness. So that's really exciting. We do training in churches, face-to-face and online. We do resources like books and e-books and webinars and training environments. We coach people in small groups. We believe that people are transformed in small groups. This is all means that are exciting, not in themselves, but exciting in what can happen, that we will have a movement of people who are Jesus-like, who transform their world, and that brings God a smile.
4: Well, I can hear the passion in both of your voices for this, so I'm just so happy that you guys have overcome challenges and are doing what you love. Like you said, you're in your sweet spot, so to speak. So that's wonderful.
0: Thank you,
4: that
0: Aaron.
4: You guys are just pushing on and serving the Lord in the way He has called you. And it's pretty exciting. Thank you so much for sharing your stories with us today.
3: We appreciate you having us.
0: Thank you. Such a privilege.
4: Well, that was the conclusion of my three-part conversation with Peter and Susie Batros, who both have Egyptian heritage, with Peter having been born in Egypt and Susie being born in Melbourne in an Egyptian family. It was so great to hear their passion for serving the Lord and helping others grow in their faith. The goal of their ministry is to equip young adult ministries to multiply Jesus-like disciples. As the Bible says, "Go therefore and make disciples of all nations, baptizing them in the name of the Father and of the Son and of the Holy Spirit." If you would like to learn more about their exciting young adult ministry, you can go to their website. It's genj.com.au. Once again, that's GenJ, with GenJ standing for Generation Jesus. So that's genj.com.au. Well, thank you so much for joining us for Peter and Susie Batros' story. And until next time, I'm Eric Scadabo. So long, and God bless.
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2: Psalm 3 and verse 4. I cried to the Lord with my voice, and he heard me from his holy hill. Selah. The Word for Today is the fourth in our series on Your Quiet Time. Now, sometimes Jesus rose early in the morning to pray. At other times, he prayed all night long. So your quiet time can be morning, evening, whatever time works best for you. You're not punching a time clock where God pays you. Accordingly, he's inviting you to spend time with him. David said in Psalm 3 verse 4, I cried to the Lord with my voice, and he heard me from his holy hill, Selah. Throughout the Psalms, this little word Selah occurs 71 different times. It means to pause and think. There's no specific length of time attached to the pause. Instead, it seems left up to the individual. Selah. It's a call to rest and reflect, to be still and to breathe deeply, to settle into the moment and remain for a while. The Selah thought appears to be at the center of quiet time with the Lord. When the Lord says Selah, he's saying, stop doing and sit at my feet. Just belong to me. What an invitation. It's everything you've longed for and everything you need. Believe it or not, people who often have the hardest time doing it are involved in ministry. Like Martha, they excel when it comes to serving. And the danger is that by doing lots of things for the Lord, we feel like that excuses us from sitting at his feet and spending time with him as Mary did. If you've been remiss, negligent, or inconsistent in this, re-establish your quiet time with the Lord and refuse to let anything keep you from it. Your Quiet Time, Part 4. That's The Word for Today.
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7: Welcome to Bigger Questions, recorded live in the city of Melbourne. Today's show comes from the Prime Value Boardroom in the heart of Melbourne. Today's big question, how do I make my mark? We're asking this question today to Stephen Lawrence. Steve was a champion AFL footballer who played 146 games for Hawthorn Football Club and won a premiership in 1991. Now he works as a leadership speaker and executive coach developing character-based leadership, and he joins me now. Please welcome Steve Lawrence. Well, Steve, welcome to Bigger Questions.
8: Thanks, Rob.
7: It's September, finals footy. Mm. Are you excited?
8: I am, although the Hawks aren't in there this year.
7: Okay.
8: It doesn't feel right.
7: Doesn't feel right
8: yet, at the moment that Hawthorn is out. Okay. It's been a drought since we won a premiership, at least 3 years, I think.
7: Okay, so, sure.
8: Sorry to the Carlton supporters.
7: That's right, yeah. Now, you played finals footy way back in 1991 on the way to the grand final. So do finals games feel different to regular season games?
8: They do. They feel very different.
7: Yeah, how so?
8: Yeah. Well, I mean, the training built. Firstly, at training, you have. Well, I know we used to train at Glenferrie in 1991, so that's the old Hawthorn ground. And normally, in the home and away season, you would have. You know, there'd be a smattering of people at training, but during the finals, you've got hundreds or even thousands of people at training. So it's much shorter and sharper. The training, the sense of anticipation, the focus is zeroed right in.
7: Yep.
8: And then the games are enormous, and the intensity on match day, like first 10 minutes are mad.
7: Yeah.
8: And you feel like, how am I going to play the whole game out?
7: Yeah.
8: I think most players feel like that because of the extraordinary physicality, and you know, it's like doing, you know, going for a sort of a sprint for 10 minutes.
9: Right, yeah.
8: And then you think, and then, but then it just settles in and then it's just another game. But for the build-up, the anticipation is probably the biggest difference.
9: So then what was it like then coming out to play before 70,000 people in a grand final?
8: Yeah, well, I did play in the one Waverley Grand Final, so the one that was not at the MCG because it was being renovated, and there were 75, actually. So so it didn't have the same feeling of being a Grand Final that I think would be typical. I've been to a number of Grand Finals before and since.
9: Yeah.
8: So there wasn't that crowd feel, but it was still, it still had all the other, we had the Grand Final parade through the city, there was all the build-up, what if you don't win, all of that. But to win a grand final was extraordinary, and yeah, I'm very grateful to have been part
9: of it. Yeah, yeah, well, congratulations. Yeah, well, we'll talk a bit more about your footy career in a moment. But to kick off bigger questions, we like to ask a couple of smaller questions. We do try to have a bit of fun on the show. Today we're talking with Steve Lawrence about making our mark. So in today's smaller questions, Steve, I thought I'd test you on how much you know about your marks. Okay, anyway, there's two questions, both multiple choice. Okay, question one. In which game did you take your career high of 14 marks? Was it A, never, you could never take that many marks in a game? Was it B, 1991 qualifying final against West Coast? Was it C, in your football debut against North Melbourne in 1988? Or was it D, round six in 1991 against Fitzroy when Hawthorn scored 231 points and won by 157, where it would appear even members of the crowd were coming on to kick goals? So which game did you score your career high of 14 marks?
8: I'm not certain, but I think it could have been the qualifying final 1991.
9: It wasn't, couldn't have been, it was.
8: It was.
9: Exactly, B, yes, okay. Congratulations. Actually, in the round six game in 1991 against Fitzroy, when you won by 157, that was at the time it was Hawthorn's biggest ever win. And from 231 points, do you remember how many points you got that day?
8: I don't know. I don't remember how many points I got, but I know how many times I hit it down to Johnny Platton, who kicked it to Dunstall, who kicked lots of goals.
9: Okay, right. How many was that?
8: I don't think I kicked any points.
9: That you did it. You got 0 points.
8: Yeah.
9: Okay, question two. According to the official statistics, how many marks did you take in the 1991 AFL Grand Final? Was it A, 0, you had a stinker, B, 2, was it C, 10, or D, 11?
8: 10.
9: And the answer is
8: C.
9: Yes, that's correct. Right. Congratulations. Yes, Steve, you've made your mark. You passed. Two of our two smaller questions. Big round of applause.
8: I'm not sure if I came out of that well or badly.
9: We had a pretty decent final series, though, in 1991. You had 14 marks in the qualifying final and an excellent game. But you had an excellent series that year.
8: I did. It was probably my best season at Hawthorn.
9: Yeah.
8: And the second half of the year was a bit of, I'd say, a purple patch for me.
9: Yeah.
8: And I was fortunate to win the Player of the Finals that year. So no one expected us to win the 91 qualifying final over in Perth. I don't know if you recall, but we were three or four games. West Coast was three or four games clear at the end of the season. And everybody, this was the West Coast, you know, premiership was in the bag type of thing.
9: Yeah.
8: And we went over to play them there, having done that about a month earlier. And whilst we didn't win in that home and away game earlier, we did come back thinking we could beat them if we have to play them here, which we had been thinking about because we knew that they were going to get a first home final. Then we went over and beat them, a little bit surprisingly.
9: And you had an excellent
8: us. I thought we would win. And I think belief's important in that. I had a great game. I had a really great game that day. And then we ended up playing them again in the grand final and again had a great game. And so it was a fantastic final series. And
9: yeah, I look and on, back on and it culminated in the premiership. So what was it like then, holding the premiership trophy?
8: Yeah, well, it's funny because being at Hawthorn, I was still 22. I was quite young still at that point, and Hawthorn had played in, you know, almost all the grand finals of the 90s, having won
9: a little bit more.
8: Of the 80s, having won about half of them. And so it was sort of like, oh, well, this is what you do at Hawthorn. You play grand finals. Kind of thing. But that was the last one. So it was probably, to be honest, at the time, I kind of took it for granted a little bit.
9: Right.
8: It was like, oh, we'll keep doing this.
9: This is going to always happen.
8: So it's value to me, and it's the significance of it has probably grown over the years.
9: Right, yeah. I mean, that was a great team that you played in, though. As you said, it was built on the team of the 80s. Platton, Jason Dunstall, Dermot Brereton, Mick Tuck, etc. A number of Hall of Fame members. So how did you feel when you first arrived in that playing group?
8: Well, actually, I was a 17-year-old skinny kid from Brisbane, coming from essentially junior football in a state that had no AFL team. The Bears or the Lions hadn't even started yet. And I was an interstate recruit with a big kind of expectation because of that. And I couldn't do one chin-up. I was so, like, I remember being very overawed, like my teammates were the reigning premiers of the previous year, and yeah, enormous personalities and, you know, superstar people and players.
9: Yeah, and, Hall of Fame, a number of Hall of Famers.
8: And I felt a little bit like a fraud, thinking, what am I doing here, you know? And I had a one-year contract, and I really was vomiting at training the whole pre-season. I was terrified of training. Alan Jeans would yell at me, and, you know, I was embarrassed looking around the gym, Dermy pumping iron and whatever, and I couldn't do one chin-up with my skinny little pencil arms. And but I found that, you know, having got through that season and then going into a second season, like, I worked pretty hard, my capacity grew, and I suppose it's one of those lessons of life that you think, I can't do this, and often we're pushed beyond our limit, and then our capacity increases, and we can find that we can do things all of a sudden. And
9: so you could do more than one chin-up?
8: Well, by the end, I could do a few. So, yeah, no, then I ended up playing my first game in the early the following season.
9: Yeah, and you had an excellent first game as well. You scored 5 goals or something in your first game.
8: I did.
9: Did that change the dynamic for you and the team?
8: Well, it was interesting because Hawthorn's 88 team was an extraordinary team still. I mean, already at that point it was almost at its height, I would say, and ended up winning the premiership by a record margin. And I came in for Dermot Brereton, who was suspended for a week. I'm sure it was an accident, whatever it is. And I was playing centre-half forward in the reserves. And, you know, I imagine their thinking was bring him in for a game, blood him a bit, and put him back out. But I did kick 5 goals. And so they actually couldn't be dropped. But Dermot did come back in, and I could hardly be in front of him. And so I actually played 2 minutes of the following game.
9: Right.
8: 2 minutes. Then I got dropped. So I sat on the bench the whole game, and then I got dropped. So it was an unusual beginning.
9: Yeah. But how was football different back then? Because when you joined in the sort of late 80s, football was very different to what it is now.
8: It is. I think, look, the style of football was different, but I think probably the culture of life as a footballer was very different. So when I arrived, it was semi-professional. You know, Michael Tuck, for example, he had a normal job. He was a plumber, and he would go to work. He'd come to training, which was usually at the end of the day, so 5 o'clock. Most days in the week, he was wearing his overalls. He'd been digging, you know, holes and sort of putting pipes into the ground. Yeah, and with mud all over him, and then he'd be training. And he'd had a full-time job and done that for 400 and odd game, or even 500, because he played a whole lot of. And by the end of my career, which was 12 years later, it was pretty close to fully professional. And now it's super duper professional. And players who I know, current players who I know, do find it very suffocating. They don't have their own life. There's millions of meetings. There's lots of 1,000 little looking at the video of last week, looking at next week, 3 weeks ahead. There's a lot of talking, a lot of videos, a lot of, you know, got to have 2 massages, got to have your ice bath, you've got to have your skill session, your weight session, your recovery session. And it's very all-consuming. And really, because of the income level, which is very high, the clubs feel they own the players. Mm. And I think players generally do not enjoy playing, as they did when they were a kid, and which was running around kicking a footy and having fun and being with their mates, which I think is the heart of sport. So I think you can see there's some movements to try and sort of restore that, but I think for many players it's actually a job. And that's
9: a high-pressure job.
8: Very high-pressure job, very public. Unless you're doing really well all the time, you're pretty much
9: because you're always at the threat of being dropped.
8: Yeah, there's all that. And there's a huge, you know, bubble, especially in places like Melbourne or some of the bigger footy states. So it's pretty hard going for a lot of players.
9: And so there is a question then of identity, about who you are, etc., away from football. Was that something that you had to wrestle with?
8: I don't think as much as many of the other players. I think if a person, like we see this where there's a lot of players who their whole identity is tied up with being the football player, and then so when they retire, they make a judgment of themselves that I'm a nobody because I'm no longer that. Mm. And then there's a whole question of what's the purpose of my life, or if they ask that, but it's kind of gnawing away. For myself, it was never the first thing. And that was probably, I was a bit odd. I probably still am. My wife tells me I'm odd. I mean, for example, I was always a little bit different in that I, you know, had interests that were outside of footy. You know, I loved theatre, I loved reading, did a lot of studying.
9: That was not a common experience for the...
8: With some, but not so many. Like when we had a trip to London, for example, we're in London. I went to see the theatre about 3 or 4 times. I'm thinking, this is the world's, you know. And guys were in the pub till 4 in the morning and sleeping all day. I'm thinking, you can do that at home. You know, I'm not saying everyone, but there were a number. And, you know, I had personal faith, and that was always a little bit of an oddity. And so I was doing other things, had mission, had, you know, doing... I found that my life was important, and footy was something that I did. I loved doing it, and I happened this great opportunity. But, in fact, I never set out to want to play AFL footy. The first time I ever thought of playing AFL was when I was asked to. Mm-hmm. And I was playing cricket and footy and as a 16-year-old boy in Brisbane, and oh, yeah, okay, that sounds good. So it sort of came out of the blue. And so, and I was doing a lot of work in youth ministry when I, by the time I'd finished, had a full, sort of almost full-time role as a 29-year-old. And so when I retired, I had plenty of other things to do. I wasn't really worried about not being a footy player anymore.
9: So you mentioned your youth ministry and so on. So was faith was an important part then of your journey?
8: Yeah, it was quite important even from very early on.
9: Why was that?
8: So I'm one of four boys. My family came from South Africa to Australia. My dad played test cricket for South Africa. My mum was a teacher. When I was about 12, Dad really started to introduce prayer in our home. And so faith became quite important. And I realised it was something that I kind of loved. Something was growing inside my heart. It was opening up. Mum and Dad had this really difficult relationship that became very, you know, brutal. Not physical, but psychologically. And so that was a very wounding whole experience, my teenage years. But it was in the middle of that that I really had a deeper experience of faith. You know, Jesus really... Well, when I was about 15, I was in a very bleak moment because there was... I realised that Mum and Dad's relationship was terrible. It was falling down. And there was a lot of argumentation, a lot of negativity. And I remember going through this very dark time and... Even though I'd been praying since I was about 12 and faith was important, my notion of God was of someone who created the world, but was kind of behind the clouds, tied up, not really in the world. And, I mean, it was obvious that the world just couldn't come from itself. And so there was a creator God was, I guess, if I would put words on it, not like that. But when I was 15, I had this first real experience of the person of Jesus, and it was like I didn't know where it came from. I didn't even think about it. It just was, he was there, and it was like he was speaking to me. It wasn't a vision or anything, but deep conviction in my heart. And he was saying, I know what it's like for the whole world to fall down, for there to be no future, to feel alone, to be isolated, to feel like there's nothing. And I was like that when I was on the cross, you know. And I know you probably can't see it now, but I want you to trust that there is a future. There is a hope. There is resurrection. And I believed that. And... It wasn't like 5 minutes, everything.
9: So this was a, sort of a real, sort of tangible experience of Jesus speaking to you.
8: Yeah.
9: You weren't thinking...
8: I'd never had that before, so I didn't...
9: You weren't cultivating it. You weren't looking for this kind of experience.
8: No,
9: it was... You didn't feel like you're going crazy here?
8: I didn't really. It seemed very real and natural, yeah. It was extraordinary. And then, it wasn't like 5 minutes later, but over a period of time, maybe weeks, months, I thought, hold on, I'm not in that space anymore. And yet something was different. I could feel it inside of me, and I knew that I wanted to go deeper with that, and so... You know, I persevered with my faith, and even when I came to Melbourne, having finished school, there was a question, well, is this just my dad's faith, or is it really mine? And I thought, well, I want to do this. And so I persevered with it and kept going to church and you know, praying and reading the scriptures and, you know, serving and being part of a local parish and things like that.
9: And so make sure it really made its mark on your life.
8: Yeah, it was a vital experience.
9: Now... You made your mark by playing football in a variety of ways, culminating, of course, in that 1991 premiership.
8: Yeah.
9: But you did make your mark in other ways at the club. How was that?
8: The culture of footy is a bit odd, sometimes conflicting, and there were times when, as a person of faith or trying to be a person of integrity, that there were challenges. And one of those, for example, was took place when all the players were going on a training camp to Phillip Island. And we got on the bus, and I'm sitting at the very back of the bus, and there's about 45 of us sitting on the bus. And the bus driver, as soon as we're sort of driving off from the car park, turns on an X-rated pornographic film on the television at the front of the bus. Mm. And of course, there's this, all the players. Yeah, a lot of players enjoying that. And I mean, obviously, naturally, there's a great attraction with that, but at the same time I knew that I didn't need this. This isn't good. I don't need this, and I'm stuck there, you know. And thought, someone's got to do something, but all the coaches and things were in the cars, and there was no officials there, and no one was doing anything, and it's like, it was going on. And even if I look out the window, I thought, this is, even the sounds are stimulating, and I can't, you know. So I'm sort of, then I find myself, I said, Lord, what am I going to do here, you know? And then I thought,
9: this is a real wrestle for you with your faith at this particular...
8: Well, and I was very uncomfortable. Part of it was just, I need to get out of this. And part of it was like, this shouldn't be happening and no one's doing anything. So I just stood up and started walking down the length of the bus. I mean, of course, I couldn't even do anything subtly because I'm right at the back. It wasn't like I was near the front. It was like, oh, thanks a lot. And I didn't know what I would do, but I just was walking down. And then from about halfway down, there was this accumulative sense of anticipation from the other players. It was like, ooh. Because there had been a few moments where, I mean, I never wanted to do these sort of things, but sometimes I had to, you know. Yeah. And so as I got closer to the bus driver, I had no idea what I would do. But then I noticed immediately behind him was a player who, Luke McCabe, was from Adelaide, who was 17. I knew that. And so I leaned down into the bus driver's ear and I said, you have a minor on board this bus. What you're doing is legal. I don't know if it was or not. But it seemed like that was the... And I said, so turn it off. Now, I thought he'd turn around and say, F off, mate, or something like that. He didn't even look around or anything. He just reached up and turned it off. I was stunned. But that was the easy bit, because then I had to turn around and face my 45 teammates who'd been enjoying the show. And I was waiting to sort of get tomatoes hurled at me, so to speak, and, yeah, you know, abuse hurled. But I walked all the way back, which was seemed a lot longer walking back. No one said a word.
9: Yeah.
8: I was stunned. And then there's a bit of an addendum to this story, because never got mentioned. No one said anything for that day.
9: So everyone everyone trained normally at that training camp, et cetera.
8: Yeah, there's lots of opportunities, lots of banter and all that, but you normally see people would say things, but nothing got said. 3 days of training camp, in fact, that season. I thought, I started to imagine, did I imagine this event? was it in my imagination? My whole career finished, no one said a thing. In fact, it was never mentioned to me for 18 years until the funeral of Alan Jeans, our legendary coach. And I was having coffee with Darren Pritchard and Andy Collins. Some of you will remember them. And Andy Collins raised it. And he said to me, Steve, do you remember the time you turned the porno off on the bus? I said, yes, I remember. Like, I wasn't mad. It wasn't one of those sort of imagination things. And he said, I need to tell you something about that. I said, oh, what is it? And he goes, well, as you know, I'm coaching in South Australia. He said, I do a lot of speaking all around the state, you know, to schools, to business groups, community groups and so on, often on leadership and things like that. And he said, I want to tell you that I always tell that story. I said, really? I've never heard it back, you know. And he said, yeah, I always tell that story, and I always say when I tell that story that it's the greatest act of leadership I've ever seen. And I thought, wow, like, here am I thinking no one even thought of it, or, you know. And he is talking about it. I've never heard, and Darren Pritchard said, yeah, that was amazing. And I'm thinking, it's the first I've heard this, you know, thinking I, you know. And he said, and the reason is because everybody, you knew that it was the right thing to do, but that no one really was agreeing with you. You still did it. I said, well, it's true. In that moment, that's true. And he said, well, that was amazing. And I learned something from that. When I heard that back, I think it was important for me to hear that, because I realised, you know, you can't really judge your audience. You don't know who your audience is, and you've just got to do the right thing, no matter what you do, whether it's secret or not. And it has its own power, and it has its own life. Like, that had its own life, and I had no idea about it. And I think it was also encouraging to me to trying to keep persevering. So that's one example.
9: Yeah, well, and it was obviously your faith was obviously a key part in you, driving you to do that decision.
8: Yeah, my faith, which shaped my values, and yeah, I knew that was poison. So.
9: There is a part of the Bible which is formative for you, which helps shape your character and gives you your values, so to speak. Now, it's a prayer that the Apostle Paul prays and writes in the New Testament book of Ephesians in chapter 3.
8: Yeah.
9: Where Paul writes in verse 16, he says, I pray that out of his glorious riches he may strengthen you with power through his Spirit in your inner being, so that Christ may dwell in your hearts through faith.
8: Yeah.
9: Now, here Paul speaks about the inner being, inner self being strengthened. Is that something that you've experienced?
8: For me, I think this is a key thing, especially my work is really around leaders and helping leaders realize their purpose, helping them sort of be effective in shaping their culture, serving people and so on. And I think the fact is that the interior, or the interior and the exterior dimensions have to be unified, have to be one. We don't have two lives, an interior life, a private life, and a public life. That's just doesn't true. So whatever's going on the inside is what shapes the outside. So we've got to actually attend to those interior things, the inner person, as this text refers.
9: The inner being, yeah.
8: The inner being. I mean, people even look at the example like Mandela, which is a very famous example of someone who led a very divided nation in a very almost miraculous way. Obviously, he wasn't a saint, had problems, but having spent 27 years in prison, and he chose not to resent and to bring about recrimination when he could well have done that, having 4 years after coming into becoming president, leading a nation that was expecting civil war, and it didn't happen. And it was because he attended to that interior. There was an interior victory that he won that actually shaped his exterior leadership. And I think that's one example, and there are many like that. And so there's many decisions we can make that actually are happening in the secret of our hearts and things that we, thoughts and feelings and how we attend to those, that do impact on our relationships, on the way we lead, on the way we live. And, of course, with faith, the great advantage is that we personally, this is my absolute experience, is that God is the one who transforms us from the inside out. So the more we can allow God into our lives, the more things will change. Mm.
9: So he's a real source of power for you.
8: He's the only source of power for me. Right. My power is pretty pathetic, you know.
9: Right.
8: Yeah.
9: You got one chin up.
8: Well, that's it. You know, and also even just things like having come from a broken family, you know, and seeing that I was afraid of marriage. I thought, this can't happen. It can't work. It's impossible. And I realised that if we can really bring God in, especially in a marriage, if both couple can bring God in, it does shape and change things and really guide and direct things. And I had a principal when I was working in a school who used to say, damaged people damage people. And I thought, oh, that's kind of true, but it's a bit depressing, isn't it? Because then we feel like we're perpetuating. But there's another truth which I think is greater than that, and that is healed people heal people. And so this idea of actually being transformed, even with all of our weaknesses and things that maybe even we've done or things that have been done to us or circumstances we've faced, actually can be changed and can shift our life, and we can then, like, make a difference in the lives of children and grandchildren and a lot of people around us, often in ways that we have no idea. We don't realise how many lives we touch on a daily basis, and over years there are thousands and thousands, directly and indirectly, of people. So attending to that interior and allowing God in actually shapes the whole world, even if we've kind of got a very ordinary role or whatever.
9: Mm. Well, that's what Paul goes on to talk about. He talks about this, according to this power that is at work within us. And so that's obviously something that you've felt in a tangible and real way, the power of God in your life.
8: Yeah, even when I don't feel very weak, God's power seems to work.
9: Now, you've written a book on leadership called Make Your Mark. So how important is character and our values in leadership?
8: Yeah, so the book, it's a leadership book that focuses on the role of character in leadership, not so much strategy and technical knowledge. And I suppose I emphasise in this book the fact that most significant failures of leadership are failures of character. I mean, it's great to see Steve Smith so brilliant in England, but the catastrophe that really did happen for Australian cricket was because of a failure of character. Both Smith and Warner, world's best players among them, brilliant captain, strategically, you know, excellent. It was just, they cheated. I mean, it was a failure of character that nearly swamped Australian cricket. And, you know, that's very important for our whole nation, Australian cricket. And there are many examples such as this. The global financial crisis wasn't because those guys didn't understand finance or how to work it. They basically were being greedy. So I think it's not simply like a side issue. It's a fundamental issue. How do we exercise our responsibility? How do we see the way we serve people? How do we treat people for their own sake, not because of just utilitarian purposes? Mm. All of those sorts of things, the more people, I think, exercise integrity and authenticity, they then actually do a greater job. Their performance is better. They build a greater trust, and we've seen the breaking of trust is a massive issue in our culture and institutions right across the board. And it's because we're not being trustworthy. Mm. There's a lot of leadership stuff, which is strategy, which is this, that, the other thing, all of which is important.

0: not only known by faith, but also by reason. It's consistent with, it resonates with our sense of objective reality. Mm. I think the more we can do that, the more we will serve our culture in the future.
1: So, Steve.
0: Okay.
1: How do I make my mark?
0: Be yourself and give yourself.
1: Yeah. And faith's important for you as well in making your mark?
0: Yeah, I think you can fully be yourself without God.
1: Let me leave you with some of the Bible's answer to the big question. How do I make my mark? From Ephesians chapter 3. I pray that out of his glorious riches he may strengthen you with power through his Spirit in your inner being, so that Christ may dwell in your hearts through faith. I look forward to you joining us next time for Bigger Questions. Please give a big hand today to our guest today, Steve Lawrence.
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1: Hey, this is Ben Windle with another Life Minute. Our greatest call in life is not to build a business, serve a cause, or do something else. For most of us, our greatest call will be to our family, to cultivate, nurture, and develop a healthy marriage and to be loving parents to our children. Here are some statistics. A typical middle-income Australian family spends $537,000 for two children from birth to the age of 21, according to the National Centre for Economic Modelling. For those with kids, hearing that figure could lead you to embark on wild fantasies about all the money you might have banked otherwise. For others, that number might seem to support the decision to remain childless. I mean, are they worth $500,000? It doesn't seem so bad if you break it down. In fact, it works out to be just really a few dollars a day. In fact, it's really not such a bad deal when you consider all the love, laughter and pride your children will bring you, all totally priceless and irreplaceable. You get to be a hero, at least for a short time. In the eyes of your young child, you rank right up there with anybody else in life. Let's make the great call in our lives, our families. I'm Ben Windle.
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1: Membership is a fantastic way to show your support for the station. Apart from showing regulating authorities that Life FM is an important part of the Bendigo community, membership gives you a voice. And it's such an encouragement to the station to see people partnering with us in regards to finance and support so that this ministry can move forward in a powerful yet sustainable way.

This is Condas Benedict with a thought for the day. The New Testament says, if any of you lacks wisdom, you should ask God, who gives generously to all without finding fault. It's you and I, as we seek in honesty and humility to come before God. When God answers our prayer for wisdom, he's not talking about intelligence, education, the ability to split the atom or anything like that, but wisdom for everyday life. And he wants to give it to us in such a way where he doesn't point the finger at us and say, well, you muffed it yesterday. You don't deserve this, that, or the other. This is God's grace working in our lives. We live in precarious times, times when people are fearful, and all the strength and power of nation after nation, of individuals, means nothing before Almighty God. In times of doubt and fear, we can be reminded that we're not alone. We can also be reminded that God always equips his people with everything that they need for life. Heavenly Father, may we be able to draw close to you and experience the blessings of all your provisions in Christ Jesus, our Saviour. Amen. This is Condas Benedict

Hey guys, this is Jimmy Cravity. I'm previewing a new song of mine called The Last Amen. This song I had the pleasure of featuring my good friend Matt Redman on it, and we wrote this song together with Quentin Trotter. Jesus is saying to the church in Revelation 3 that I am the beginning and the end. I'm the faithful and true witness. I am the Amen. I'm God's yes. And we wanted to just give voice to this truth. I hope you enjoy it, and I hope the truth in this song resonates with you deeply.

0: 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Please tune in on the 1st of June for our special Mothers Union Radio Takeover Day. Did you know that Mothers Union is in 84 countries worldwide and has over 4 million members? 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
1: Parents too often feel the pressure of ensuring that their child is on a path to success, especially when it comes to school grades. But there's only so much you can do. The rest is up to your child, and it can be tough to witness when your child is just not achieving those results. We're going to discuss parental guilt when it comes to a child's academic failure on the next 4-Minute Focus. I'm Kate Ryan for 4-Minute Focus, where we offer practical advice from Focus on the Family Australia. We heard from a couple who are taking their son's failed grades at school really hard. Here's what they asked. How do we manage our deep sense of failure as parents after learning that our son is being held back a year in school? How do we help him understand why he didn't pass his grade level? And what should we do if other kids start to tease him about it? Let's try and tackle this from a few different angles. We think you need to take a deep breath and relax. In the first place, a child's problems and struggles are not necessarily a parent's failure. In the second place, failure of any kind is simply a normal and natural part of human life. Why are we telling you this? Because we've noticed that many parents and teachers nowadays seem fearful of allowing children to face up to disappointments. All too often, adults try to put a positive spin on everything that happens to a child, believing that this is the way to preserve a healthy self-image, when in actuality, it would be far more beneficial to help him see his situation for what it is. Being held back in school isn't the end of the world. Sometimes it can turn out to be an unforeseen blessing. But before jumping over to the good stuff, perhaps it would be a good idea to let your child linger on the negative side of the question, at least for a while. Give them some time to feel their pain and loss. This in itself can be a character-building experience as well as a valuable spiritual lesson. People who know what it means to trust in the Lord also know how to take defeat and disappointment in stride. Once past this difficult part of the process, you can begin to accentuate the positive aspects of the situation. For a primary school child, repeating a grade can be a great opportunity to nail down the basic skills that are so crucial to future educational success. It can also give him the time he needs to develop emotional intelligence and maturity. That's not to mention that his status as an older and possibly bigger and stronger kid will give him a social edge with his classmates. We'll grant you that this experience is harder on a teenager, but even at this stage, it's important for a student to solidify his foundation before moving ahead. Where the teasing is concerned, it's important to realise that there are limits to what you as a parent can do. To a certain extent, children have to learn how to face adversities of this kind on their own. Perhaps it would be possible for your son to enlist the help of his teachers or other school authorities. Meanwhile, do everything you can to bolster his confidence and reassure him of his value as a person. Look at what God says about him in the scriptures. We should add that this is a good time to ask yourself exactly why your child has been struggling in school and to take some proactive steps to remedy the situation. Does he have a learning style that doesn't fit the traditional educational model? Is he suffering from a disability such as ADHD or dealing with family tensions and conflicts? In either case, you'd be wise to seek out the help of a professional counsellor or educational psychologist. Being a support to your child when faced with a challenge of this nature is the most valuable thing to remember. Keep the family unit strong while you navigate your course of action. I'm Kate Ryan, inviting you to join us again for the next edition of A 4-Minute Focus.

Hello, my name is Hannah Gregory. I'm the chaplain for Bendigo Mothers Union. Mothers Union was started by Mary Sumner in 1876 in the UK and reached Australia in 1892. Over the years, Mothers Union has grown to 4 million members worldwide. Today, members include men and women, single and married, parents and grandparents and young adults, all who have a passion to serve Christ in their own community. And Mothers Union has three branches in Bendigo. Our branches include St Paul's Cathedral, a Karen-speaking group, and a branch in Eaglehawk. Mothers Union Australia's vision is of a world where God's love is shown through loving, respectful, and flourishing relationships through the care of families. Based in prayer, we share Jesus's love, bring hope, and advocate for justice and peace. 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

Many people will do anything to belong, to be accepted by a group of their peers. But when the world expects you as a Christian to conform to its standards, the price of belonging may well be too high. This is Erwin Lutzer, and tonight on Songs in the Night, we're taking our last look at the Sermon on the Mount. And we're considering Christ's great lesson. Blessed are they who are persecuted for righteousness' sake, for theirs is the kingdom of heaven. You stay tuned.

Good evening, everyone. From historic Moody Church in the heart of Chicago comes Songs in the Night with Dr. Erwin Lutzer, soloists Glenn Jurian and Bert Kettinger, the King's Carolers, and organist John Innes. This is Songs in the Night.

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1: Thanks, Bill, and good evening to you, my friends. Many Americans rightly fear that our freedoms might just be taken away from us. Freedom of speech is being denied in the workplace, in schools, and in our government institutions. Now, sometimes we forget that during the last 2,000 years, believers have almost always lived without freedom of religion. Of course, we should do whatever we can to preserve our freedoms, but if we should lose them, we will have to prove God faithful regardless. And we can be sure that He will never desert us, even in difficult times. In fact, perhaps I should change that and say that He will not desert us, especially in difficult times. Today we come to the eighth and last beatitude. Matthew chapter 5, verses 10 to 12, Christ said, "Blessed are those who have been persecuted for the sake of righteousness, for theirs is the kingdom of heaven. Blessed are you when men revile you and persecute you and say all kinds of evil against you falsely on account of me. Rejoice and be glad, for your reward in heaven is great. For so they persecuted the prophets who were before you."

That song really asks us to declare ourselves, doesn't it? Who is on the Lord's side? Thanks, Glenn. Here are some questions I'd like to ask just to help us understand what the early church had to face during those days of persecution. Think about this. Suppose you belong to a group of stonemasons. Your firm is about to build a temple to heathen gods. Would you go ahead and participate in the temple's construction? Or perhaps you belong to a group of tailors who have been asked to make robes for heathen priests. Or maybe you are requested to begin your meal with a cup of wine poured in honor of the gods. What would you do? What would you do especially if you knew that your life was at stake? Many of the early Christians were quite clear in their allegiance to Christ. When once a year they were to declare, "Caesar is Lord," they refused to utter those words. The result was death. Remember that these people had families. Men were leaving wives and children behind, and these had to fend for themselves. Children were tortured because their parents refused to deny Christ. Nero used living bodies as torches because the Christians refused to believe that he should receive the same respect as Jesus. In fact, when one of the emperors threatened to take away the goods of the Christian leader Eusebius, he is quoted as answering in this way, and what an awesome quote this is. He says, "He needs not fear confiscation who has nothing to lose, nor banishment to whom heaven is a country, nor torments when his body will be destroyed at one blow, nor death, which is the only way to set him at liberty from sin and sorrow." I guess if you have nothing left, there is nothing that can be taken from you. Even death in the New Testament is spoken as a gift from God. No wonder it was said that the early church was an anvil that had worn out many hammers. Often the motto of the church was taken from the burning bush. It was not consumed. Though the Romans tore down the Christian churches, they did have to leave the stars in their places. And those stars were a reminder that God was still reigning in heaven, and in the end, justice would rule. Those of us who know nothing about persecution find it difficult to identify. Sometimes we're ruffled by small evidences of rejection and a subtle retaliation. We long to have the approval of our parents, family, friends, and ultimately everyone in our society. In fact, tonight I may be speaking to some people who don't witness because they've been told that religion is private and society tells us that we don't have a right to tell someone else about our faith in Christ. It's not politically correct, as the saying goes. Friend, tonight, if that's the way we reason, we have just squandered an opportunity to be blessed. Christ said that those who are persecuted for the sake of righteousness are not only blessed, but should look upon their rejection and pain as a cause for rejoicing.

I hope that all of us can say that. I'm not ashamed of the gospel of Jesus Christ. Thank you so much, Marcia and King's Carolers. Tragically, some Christians will bend over backwards to blend in with the crowd. They laugh at the world's jokes and keep Christ to themselves. As long as people don't know that we are Christians, they think, then we can get along quite well. We work so hard at being accepted, yet it never was God's intention that we belong to this world. Christ wasn't loved by the majority, and neither should we expect to be loved by the majority. In the previous Beatitude, we were told to be peacemakers, but we must also be troublemakers. Christ said, I came not to bring peace, but a sword. We ought to expect harassment and rejection in this world. Why will we be shunned? It began when Abel was killed by Cain. Out of jealousy and exposing sin, the world, even if it is religious, dislikes righteousness. The world is filled with deceit and self-seeking. A believer who lives the truth will irritate the people around him. Of course, I don't mean to say that we should self-righteously become obnoxious to our neighbors and friends. As representatives of Christ, we should be humble servants. But if we love righteousness, our lifestyle will make others feel uncomfortable. If we are persecuted, it should be for righteousness' sake. When a Christian woman went to the manager of a store to confess that she had taken a 99-cent bag of potatoes, actually the bag had been overlooked by the cashier, the manager was surprised at her honesty, so surprised, because he said this was the second time someone had come to him that very day to confess stealing. Well, a revival was happening at the local church, and believers were doing everything within their power to be right before God and man. The manager appeared shaken at such a demonstration of righteous living. My friend, the world is not comfortable in the presence of believers who live out their faith. And we will also be persecuted because of the way we react to injustice. We must be prepared with the right attitude of mind. We read, for as much then as Christ has suffered in the flesh, arm yourselves with the same mind. You see, the philosophy of the world is an eye for an eye. Retaliation is the name of the game. Such people cannot tolerate someone who, when he is reviled, blesses. Of course, we shouldn't seek persecution, but nor should we be surprised when it comes. Dr. Wiersbe says that Satan returns evil for good, men return good for good and evil for evil, but God returns good for evil. And if we are his children, we should be like him. Today we hear a great deal about culture wars, the conflict between church and state, the battle between good and evil in our courts and in our schools. I believe in Christian activism. But I also believe that any discrimination we experience as Christians should be an opportunity to represent Christ. It's our chance to build bridges to the world. Because the world's greatest need is always to see Jesus. We should react to everything differently than the people of the world do. We should not become defensive and angry. Think for a moment about Jesus. He prayed, Father, forgive them, for they know not what they do. We need the attitude of Stephen, who prayed, Lord Jesus, receive my spirit. Do not lay this sin to their charge. And that surely is an example of how we should respond when suffering for Jesus.

Thanks, Bert, for reminding us of how it shall all end. There's no question, is there, but that the triumph of Jesus Christ is assured. We are on the winning side. Our lives ought to expose the sin of others, primarily because we react so differently to the injustices of life. And our lips ought to share with them the need to trust Christ. You and I will find that there are hearts that have been prepared by the Holy Spirit to receive our message. Others will reject what we have to say, and that's understandable. But we must keep the long-range, eternal viewpoint uppermost in our minds. Let me become personal. Do you know anyone who is upset because your life reflects the righteousness and purity of Christ? I personally am hard-pressed to think of anyone in particular who has rejected me because of my faith. Of course, I have my critics. And there are those who think that the gospel that I preach is too narrow. But that's precisely the kind of life that Christ taught us to expect. We're called to be witnesses. And both our life and our lips should point to the Savior. To have one without the other is to dilute the impact of the good news. Let me become personal once more. Have you ever had evil said against you falsely on account of Christ? We should expect that too. And when that happens, we can be quite sure that our testimony is effective. The world will undermine anyone who clearly stands with Jesus. And what is the result of our rejection? Rejoice and be exceedingly glad, Jesus said, for so persecuted they the prophets that were before you. The word rejoice means to leap exceedingly. When you suffer for righteousness, you have reached the summit. The mountaintop is conquered. Your loyalty to Jesus has been proven. Don't ever turn down an opportunity to be fired from a job because of righteousness. Don't ever turn down the privilege of failing in school because of your testimony for Christ. Jesus goes on to say, so persecuted they the prophets who were before you. In being rejected, we are identified with the great heroes of the faith. If we suffer with him, we shall reign with him. The next time you stand up for Christ, bypass a promotion, or the next time you're ostracized or thought to be foolish, the next time somebody doesn't want to eat lunch with you because of your faith, if it happens for the sake of Jesus, remember that you are following in some mighty footprints. As the songwriter put it, brothers, you are treading where the saints have trod. So today, my friend, we get the privilege of living in a country where persecution might be on the horizon, but we should rejoice. Christ invites us to listen to a different drumbeat and be out of step with the world. First of all, we must accept the free gift of eternal life. Only then are we ready to follow in his footsteps. And then we can rejoice when we have the honor of suffering for his blessed name.

With a study on being persecuted for righteousness' sake, Dr. Erwin Lutzer has brought us the last in an 8-part series on the Sermon on the Mount, where on each program we've taken one of the Beatitudes as our theme. 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Music tonight came to us from the King's Carolers, Faith Wilson, Gail Fletterer, Joanna Hettinga, and Marcia.

those circumstances, we are blessed, for so persecuted they the prophets who went before us. Develop that kind of faith in our hearts, we pray, and give us courage in this world that desperately needs a Savior. We ask in His blessed name. Amen.

0: about you, Cassie? 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
1: I think the first time I turned it on was to hear Dad talking, which was really nice to hear him on the radio. But also, the music is very up to date. Mm-hmm. It wasn't like turning on some Christian radio where you think, oh gosh, it's very contemporary and easy to listen to. I enjoyed the parenting spot, I think it's called, or something like that. That was really interesting because to get a Christian perspective on raising kids is, you know, a great thing too, which you can't find anywhere.
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1: I like that there is, I guess, a Christian voice out there in the community, and it's great to listen in the car. A lot of the times you're travelling, you know, 5-10 minutes between places. It's just good to check in and see what's on.
2: Business owners, do you feel your operation is running below full potential, that things aren't working out as planned, the long hours and low profitability are stressful, and you're unsure of the future? If this is you, business as usual is not the way to go. 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All the wisdom you need is in the Bible, our handbook for business. 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
1: Remember that guy Jacob from the Bible? He's pictured as a conniving negotiator. His prayers are full of requests to God, but too often he's just trying to win the deal with God to get what he wants. Despite his ability to negotiate, one day Jacob faced someone he couldn't overpower. The Bible tells the story of a time when a mysterious figure wrestled with Jacob. They wrestled all night, but still Jacob was no closer to winning. It's only when the person cripples him that Jacob realizes that he's been wrestling with God all along. You and I are often tempted to wrestle with God. We try to get him to do things our way, to give us what we want on our terms. But the truth is, we'll never win. When you do finally surrender to God, you'll realize that his ways are way better than yours. When you let him win, you win too.
0: To receive GNU's Unlimited Daily Devotional email, visit goodnewsunlimited.com.

The story of amazing grace. It was written over 200 years ago by a sailor whose life was spared through the grace of God on a ship on a stormy sea, where he survived while the seaman who took his watch perished. Inspiring these words.

0: 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Please tune in on the 1st of June for our special Mothers Union Radio Takeover Day. Did you know that Mothers Union is in 84 countries worldwide and has over 4 million members? You could be part of the movement that seeks to make the world a fairer and more just place. 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
1: You know when the hardest times are to declare your faith and proclaim your love for Christ? The times when you are facing adversity and pain. We want God to rush in and rescue us from that pain, and if that doesn't happen, we can feel disillusioned and doubtful about our faith. We are going to broach the subject of trusting God in the hard times on the next 4-Minute Focus. Hi, I'm Kate Ryan for 4-Minute Focus, where we offer practical advice from Focus on the Family Australia. The question from one of our listeners today is, how can I hold on to my faith in God when things go wrong? As a Christian, I know that I'm supposed to give thanks in all things and look to the Lord for my daily needs. Yet I've been through some devastating experiences over the past year. How can I be thankful and trust God at a time like this? We're going to take a few minutes to try and answer that and encourage you today. What we know is that God hasn't promised us a rose garden. Not in this present world, anyhow. That misguided idea has no place in the message of the Christian gospel. So when life seems full of pain, we need to remember what Paul said to Timothy about enduring hardship as a good soldier of Jesus Christ. We should also bear in mind a couple of very broad principles that are fundamental to the biblical worldview. First, we must never forget that we live in a fallen world. If things go wrong and trials beset us, this isn't a reflection on the power and genuineness of God's love, nor does it necessarily imply that we have sinned against him or displeased him. It simply means that the world isn't what it's supposed to be, which we all know very well. Genesis 3 tells a story of mankind's fall from grace. This fall marred the original design of God's creation in many ways. In many ways, it separated us from our Creator and our true nature. It caused us to rebel against him and engage in denial and self-deception. It affected our physical bodies, bringing sickness and death into the world. It threw a wrench into our relationships with one another. It introduced pain and suffering into our lives. Because of this, the world in which we live today is not the world as God intended it to be. It is, in a very real sense, a defective and abnormal world. The good news is, the Lord is not content to leave us there. This is the second thing we need to bear in mind. Our Father in heaven has a plan to fix the brokenness of the world and heal the pain in our personal lives. He loved us enough to send Jesus Christ, his only Son, to reverse the effects of the fall. Christ has come to reconcile us to God, to each other, and to our true human nature. However, the Bible states very clearly that while we live in the flesh, we can expect to experience groanings within ourselves as we look forward to the final redemption of our body. Ultimately, a day is coming where there will be no more sickness, pain, or death, and when he will wipe away every tear from our eyes. Meanwhile, there's nothing wrong with being honest about our pain and frustration. The men and women of the Bible understood this. David poured out his heart to God in the Psalms. Job expressed deep anguish in the midst of incredible grief and suffering. Hannah complained loudly about her childlessness. If you're hurting, the Lord doesn't expect you to cover it up with a plastic smile. Tell him what you're really thinking and feeling. He has promised never to leave you nor forsake you. He hears your prayers even in the dark times, when he seems absent and silent. For more resources on this issue and to sign up for a free e-newsletter, you can go to families.org.au. I'm Kate Ryan, inviting you to join us again for the next edition of A 4-Minute Focus.

0: Did you know that your DNA contains more mistakes than your parents' DNA? Which has more mistakes than their parents' DNA, which has more mistakes than their parents, which has... Well, you get the point. Mistakes are caused by mutations, copying errors when DNA is replicated. A conservative estimate says that 100 to 300 new mutations occur in human reproductive cells per individual per generation. That's a lot of mistakes. And it's increasing so fast, there's no way humans have been evolving for millions of years. Our genetic code would be so burdened with mutations, we'd be extinct. Mankind was created about 6,000 years ago with a perfect genome. It wasn't until after sin entered the world that mutations began to corrupt our DNA. And I believe the Lord will return long before our genetic code meets its end. I'm David Reeves. Truly, the heavens declare the glory of God.
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0: The way that we deal with our family in our adult life can be so ingrained by the example that was set before us growing up. If you grew up with a father who is verbally abusive to your mother and yourself, you may find that you have a tendency to speak the same way to your wife and children. We're going to offer some help in this area on the next 4-Minute Focus. Hi, I'm Brett Ryan for a 4-Minute Focus where we offer practical advice from Focus on the Family Australia. We received a heartfelt question from a husband who asked, "What can I do to alter my bad habit of speaking harshly and critically to my wife and children? I desperately want to be a better husband and a father, and I want to change my behavior. Can you help me start moving in that direction?" This is why Focus exists, because that's exactly what we want to do, help. Well, you've taken an important first step by realizing that you have a problem with anger and verbal abuse. In a very real sense, that's more than half the battle. You can start moving in the right direction by getting some intensive counseling. The counselor could be either a pastor or a professional marriage and family therapist. As you go forward, remember that anger is often fueled by feelings of fear, hurt, and shame, a sense of not being good enough. Counseling will help you identify these triggering patterns. It will teach you new coping skills and help you practice more effective communication techniques. It will also uncover underlying wounds and highlight reenactment behaviors resulting from unfinished business with your family of origin. This, in turn, will enable you to avoid the reactionary type of language that can take such a devastating emotional toll on the people around you. In the meantime, bear in mind that God wants to work on you from the inside out. By the power of His Spirit, we can make changes that you could never bring about on your own. In the Bible, in Romans 12, He is eager to transform you by the renewing of your mind. The following extract from the Message puts it this way. "Here's what I want you to do, God helping you. Take your everyday, ordinary life, your sleeping, eating, going to work, and walking around life, and place it before God as an offering. Embracing what God does for you is the best thing you can do for Him. Don't become so well-adjusted to your culture that you fit into it without even thinking. Instead, fix your attention on God. You'll be changed from the inside out. Readily recognize what He wants from you and quickly respond to it, unlike the culture around you, always dragging you down to its level of immaturity. God brings the best out of you and develops well-formed maturity in you." This is what your wife and children need most. They want you to allow God to bring the best out in you. A book that can help you start moving in the right direction is Robert McGee's The Search for Significance, which addresses the fear of failure, rejection, punishment, and shame, which is often the source of the kind of anger you've experienced in your family relationships. And may I urge you again to get in touch with someone who can help, a pastor or a professional counselor. 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I'm Brett Ryan for Focus on the Family Australia, inviting you to join us again for the next edition of A 4-Minute Focus.
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2: 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Thus, the marketing messages you send are dissected by potential buyers at three levels. Level one is their survival filter. It's attracted to messages that clearly identify a specific problem they want to solve. 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They care about me. Level three is their logical judge. It's attracted to messages that offer the best solution and a process that gives the customer a five-star, frictionless buying and delivery experience. 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To succeed, your messaging must honour the way customers' brains make decisions, especially buying decisions. A sure sign that you have a problem is a low prospects to buyers conversion rate or an advertising campaign that just isn't working. 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Beware of spruiking information about your business, background, products, prices, awards, qualifications, etc. While this information may be interesting and eventually useful, it doesn't align with any problem your customers want to solve. Therefore, such messaging fails at level one, the survival filter. 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Anyone who answers without listening is foolish and confused. 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
3: You know, the song, more than anything, has a pretty simple story. It was just that I was asking myself the question, do I want Jesus more than anything? Do I want him more than I want, what, the success in the music industry? Do I want him more than I want accolades from people? Do I want him more than I want my plans on this side of eternity come to happen, you know? Or do I want Jesus more than anything this world could ever offer? And I think about how someday I will stand in his presence and I will look in his eyes and I will see he is all I ever wanted. He's all you and I have ever longed for. Maybe we didn't know it. And we'll look back on this world and this life and we'll say, Jesus, why did I ever let anything else be more important than you? But I don't want to wait till just someday. I want to mean it now. I want to be like Peter in John 21:17, where he says, after being asked three times by Jesus, do you love me, Peter? Peter says, Lord, you know all things. You know that I love you. I want to be able to say to Jesus, you know all things. You know that I want you more than anything.

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1: Hi, it's Tim from Momentum. What if we as men were somehow able to reconcile our dreams, our calling, and our purpose? I know many men who, for one reason or another, have had to shelve their dreams and now feel a little lost as to what they are to do with their lives. However, often there's a slight mismatch between what we think our dreams are and what our purpose actually often is. Could it be that God's dreams for your life still exist in your future? Could it be that what you thought your dream was actually nothing in comparison to what God's dream for your life is? If you feel like you've had to compromise on your dreams, ask God to show you His dreams for your life. Ask for the desires of your heart to be His desires, and then watch Him unfold not only His dreams, but your calling and your purpose in your life.
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6: God has a place for you. 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

0: Back to Genesis with Dr. John Morris, creation author with the Institute for Creation Research. Dr. Morris, was Genesis written as poetry?
1: No, it wasn't, Chris, but this has been a favorite claim of liberals, subtly indicating that Genesis was a work of art and not meant to be taken as literal history. But this has been shown to be false. At the Institute for Creation Research, we've investigated this claim. It was found by statistical analysis of the verb tenses used in the Genesis account of creation that it's about the least poetic passage in all the Old Testament. It was written as sober narrative history and was meant to be understood by its readers as history. Of course, even if it were poetry, it doesn't mean it's not to be believed. Who says God can't write with flair? But he wrote Genesis as a sober historical account, and we need to believe it as such. Let's go back to Genesis and get it right.
0: For more on the foundational principles set forth in Genesis, visit us on the web at www.icr.org.
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0: Are you a Christian by any chance?
1: Very much so.
0: Like, why is that exactly?
1: Jesus saved my life. I'm a sinner. Gave my life to Christ. Most important decision I ever made.
0: So you believe the Bible is real?
1: Yes, like, I believe the Bible is true and real.
2: Three brothers in a fire, willing to die for their faith. But you were with them in the fire, and they walked out the next day.
1: Christ called us to be salt and light. We as Christians should change the environment that we come in contact with. That's what salt and light do.
3: You know why I like him? Because he hasn't made the mistake of elevating politics over faith in Christ.

The hour is at hand in which we need to become biblically literate. The hour is at hand in which we need to stand on the rock, which is firm, that we call Jesus Christ. Now is the time to become bold for our faith.

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1: We've never seen that the church is crowded. I mean, there's standing room only. There's

0: how do you want to be remembered?
1: If I die?
0: Everything just goes away. 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
2: I'm unashamed.
1: I want to be remembered for courage for my faith. That would be the most important thing. Most important thing is my faith in my life.
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5: Welcome to Bigger Questions, recorded live in the city of Melbourne. Today's big question, the future, I am going where? So what are we to make of work? Challenging, enjoyable, fulfilling, or necessary, painful and frustrating? Well, today we're asking if it's possible to find something more at work. And today we're considering the future, I'm going where? And to help us, we have Dr. David Knox join us. David is a senior partner at Mercer Australia, a financial services consulting firm, where he is a consulting actuary to several superannuation funds. David is involved in thought leadership in the area of superannuation and pensions, and is passionate about improving pension systems around the world. Please welcome David Knox. Great to be here. Great to have you, David. Now, David, you're passionate about superannuation. But superannuation isn't often the topic of conversations at parties. Perhaps I go to the wrong parties. But what drives your passion?
6: Well, it's a really good question. And I think there are three things that drive my passion. Firstly, we're serving people.
5: Mm-hmm.
6: Because most of us are going to retire at some point, and most of us need something to live on after we retire. So we want to make the retirement the best we can. Secondly, the thing I really find interesting and have all my career about superannuation is it's multidisciplinary.
5: Mm-hmm.
6: Whether you're looking at the law and legislation or taxation, all that boring stuff, or whether you're dealing with communications and booklets and websites and Twitter as to how you communicate mm-hmm. with superannuation, it's that full range from dealing with professionals to dealing with individual issues. And of course then you've got to think about where the money is invested, the volatility of markets, and so on and so forth. So it's incredibly multidisciplinary. And then of course you throw in the aging population, demography, and all the things that we're thinking about as a society. And of course that then, the third reason I've loved it all my career, is it throws up all sorts of challenges.
5: Mm-hmm.
6: And as you indicated, we develop a global pension index where we look at pension systems in 25 countries around the world. And when you compare the Chinese system to the Brazilian system to the Australian system, the diversity is enormous and it's really enjoyable.
5: So maybe it should be the topic of conversation at more parties then.
6: Indeed, it's surprising how often I get asked questions at the local barbecue, whether it's about where do I invest my money or what should I do with it, and I'm sure that I'm not giving financial advice today.
5: No, we're not asking for financial advice. But to kick off bigger questions, we do like to ask a couple of smaller questions. We do try to have a bit of fun on the show. Now, today we're exploring the future, and so our smaller questions to you are on retirement. Now, David, you might know a thing or two about retirement.
6: Maybe, maybe not.
5: Well, we'll find out soon enough. Question one. According to ASIC's MoneySmart website, which of these is not a suggested way of growing your retirement income? Is it A, get advice as early as you can? Is it B, diversify your investments? C, manage your spending? Or D, investing in a horse racing investment betting syndicate?
6: Well, I think I'll go for option D.
5: Option D. Well, you're correct. It is there, yes. It is not actually, it's not a part of their advice to invest in a horse racing investment betting syndicate. When you consult for superannuation funds, you don't suggest horse racing as a sure bet?
6: Not certainly a sure bet, no. We certainly talk about diversity ranging from cash through to overseas equities and a range of other investments.
5: But not horse racing?
6: Not horse racing.
5: Okay, right. Okay, question two. Jim Clements is the UK's oldest staff member and possibly the world's oldest office temp. He returned to work after becoming bored of retirement, and he is an office temp at a security firm in southern England. How old is he? Is he A, I'll give you a couple of suggestions. Here we go. A, 88 years old. B, 93 years old. C, 99 years old. Or D, 101 years old.
6: I never go for extremes, so I'll go for option B or C. Let me go for C. No, what was it, 99?
5: 99, yeah.
6: Yeah.
5: Well, actually, you might want to go to one of the extremes.
6: There you go.
5: 101 was actually... He's 101 years old. He started work at 66 when he was fed up with retirement, and he was employed as a temp, and his month's trial has lasted 35 years.
6: He's doing well.
5: So overall, he's been working for over 86 years in his life. So anyway, David, in our retirement quiz, you passed. You got one out of two. So give David a big hand for passing. Now, Jim Clements, the UK's oldest staff member, 101 years old, says that the secret of staying young is to go back to work. So do you think that we love our work so much that we won't retire?
6: I think we've got to think about what our careers and indeed what our lives are about. Retirement is no longer just a sudden walk out the door, get the gold watch and do nothing after retirement. I think many of us in retirement will be quite active. Now, that could be volunteer work, whether that's through a church, a local club, a sporting club, local school, whatever. So there's volunteer work, there's often part-time work. Give you a very simple example. When I wrote a paper to encourage the pension age to increase, and I did a radio interview on ABC, we had talk back, and one of the calls said, David, you're getting rid of all my volunteers because all my volunteers are in their 70s. And I said, no, I'm not. I'm not at all. We need to recognise we're living longer, so we need to think about retiring, and many people will retire gradually, and as they move into their 60s, 70s, they may have a part-time work, they may do volunteer work. But the really interesting thing is many older people want to contribute back to society. They've got something they can serve, and so they're very content with where they're at, but they want to contribute and help others, not just their family, but their neighbourhood, etc.
5: Now, the MarketWatch website has a list of the top 10 things to do in retirement, and the number one thing was actually get a job, and the number two thing was volunteer. So is what you're saying connecting with what they're trying to suggest here?
6: Well, I think that's right, and I think many people want an active retirement. It's no longer sitting on the rocking chair doing the knitting. There's only so much golf or bowls you can do.
5: Well, that's how Jim Clements felt, yeah. I think. He was sick of sitting at home doing nothing, so he went and got a job.
6: But I think what we're seeing is that many retirees want to be in control of their retirement years. Now, what I mean by control, they want some financial security, and obviously health can be an issue, but maybe they want to say, look, I want to travel for 2 or 3 months of the year. I want to go and visit the grandchildren overseas or interstate or whatever it is. So I don't want to be tied down by a full-time job. 3 days a week, 6 months a year might be okay. Now, that might be volunteer work, it might be paid work, but I think many people want to continue to contribute.
5: So do you think we'll even have the concept of retirement then?
6: I think retirement is a concept that will continue. Now, I say that for several reasons. One is health is an issue for many people in retirement. Not only it may be a cause of retirement, but it's not only their health. It can be the health of a partner or the health of a parent. So health issues can, in fact, encourage people to retire and say, okay, I need to look after mum or dad now. They're in their 80s or 90s. They're living in the granny flat or wherever out the back. I'll only work 2 or 3 days a week. So that concept of retirement, I think, will continue. But it will change. We're no longer going to have this sudden retirement for some people. For other people, they just get to 62 and they'll say, I've had enough. I'm going. Now, they won't just, as I say, sit on the rocking chair and do nothing. They'll be involved, but they'll do a whole range of activities.
5: Now, many of us are not yet ready to retire, but we all have money going into superannuation funds. So you think about retirement and superannuation all the time. So how should we think about superannuation?
6: Okay, very generally, I think most of us are going to have a working career of, let's say, 40, 45 years, give or take a bit. Now, some people will be out of the workforce for some of that period with family responsibilities or other responsibilities. We're then going to have a period where we're not in paid employment. That might be 10, 20 or 30 years. We're all living longer than we ever thought we would. Mm-hmm. Just throw in there, the average, half the baby girls born today will live beyond 95. So that's just an indicator of how long we're going to live. So in thinking about that, I think what we need to think about super is to say, what I'm doing is I'm taking some of my earnings today, this week, this month, and I'm not going to consume that for another 20, 30 or 40 years. So I'm just putting some money aside for my retirement years. How much should I put aside, etc.? It's a good question. Why do we have compulsory super? Because most of us in the community are very short-sighted. We're myopic. And we wouldn't put that saving aside if we didn't have to. So the government 25 years ago said, we're going to make people put some money aside for the future. And I think we just need to see that as it's part of my earnings that I'm not consuming now, whether it's on the mortgage, food, whatever, but I will consume when I'm retired.
7: Mm. So do you think that Australians think about the future enough?
6: Probably not. I think many Australians have a very short-term view of the world. What am I going to do next week or next year? And that's fully understandable because there are worries in this world today, whether that's financial worries, whether it's family worries, etc. I think the other issue is that most people don't realise how long retirement may be. Mm-hmm. You know, many of us in this room are going to live into our 90s, and many of us will be quite healthy in our 90s. I have a father now, 86, 87. He's just moved from Melbourne to Queensland, drove himself up there, bought a house up there, goes to the gym, swims, etc. He's 86.
7: Mm. Now, it's claimed that one in four Australians will outlive their retirement savings by more than 10 years. Almost half of working senior Australians are not confident in the adequacy of their retirement income, and this is a particularly pressing issue for women. So how much super will I need to retire?
6: How much super do you need to retire? I think that depends on your own situation. I know that's not a very neat answer.
7: Well, you'll hear it off of financial advice, I suppose, aren't you? Yeah.
6: But it very much depends on whether we're a single or a couple, and about 70% of people will retire as a couple. It depends on whether we own our own home or whether we're renting. It depends on what other assets we have. But very generally speaking, and I guess the fundamental question is, what sort of lifestyle do I want in retirement? Do I want an income of $30,000 or $100,000? Now, normally in retirement, we assume we need less income in retirement than we do when we're in our working years. We don't have the children at home, we don't have the mortgage to pay off, etc. But let's assume you want an income of $50,000 a year mm-hmm. in retirement. Not a bad ballpark is to multiply that number by 15. And so, well, that's $750,000. But again, it's not that easy because you might be getting a part-age pension from the government. So now the pension is going to get harder and harder to get in the years ahead. I hate to say that to the younger members in the audience, but that's a fact of life because we've got an ageing population and the governments around the world are making age pension, social security harder to get. So think of the income you want. Multiply that by about 15, 16. That gives you a very ballpark figure as to the sort of assets you need, assuming you own your own home.
7: Mm. So what do you think then drives anxiety about superannuation savings?
6: I think there are two things that probably drive it. One is there's a lot of uncertainty to it. Mm-hmm. In our accumulation years, it's pretty easy to save. I mean, we put money into super, gets invested, hopefully gives a good return. We're not doing much. When it comes to retirement, there's a lot of uncertainty. How long do I need the money to last? How much can I afford to take out this year? If the share market drops 10%, what does that mean? If the interest rates drop to 2%, what does that mean? There's a whole lot that is beyond our understanding, a lot of uncertainty. And I think the other thing is that many of us don't have a lot of financial literacy. What I mean by that, we don't have the understanding of what we can do. And there, I think financial advice is a really important part of the whole system because we're all different. We've all got different health conditions. We may be in a couple, a single, as I said, own your own home, not own your own home. I can't give one answer that's applicable across the board.
7: As part of Bigger Questions, we also reflect on the Bible, and we're going to explore a passage today which speaks about the future and our attitude towards it. But before we do that, we're interested to hear about why you believe the scriptures are worth following. So, David, what convinced you to become a Christian believer?
6: When I was in my later years of high school, I was going to a local church youth group, and a guy came up to me and said, "David, who do you think Jesus is?" And I said, "Well, I go to church. He's Jesus." He said, No. Who do you really think he is? You know, ask me the question. And so I decided to have a look at the Gospels. I read them. He's clearly a very good teacher. He is a bit provocative. In fact, more than a bit provocative. Mm-hmm. So I thought, okay, what's this guy got? And then, you know, you almost come back. He was also a leader, obviously. He led the disciples, and he had that charisma, I'd suggest, of being a leader. So he's got something there. Was he a lunatic? Was he having himself on? Was he a liar? Was he just, you know, trying to lead people astray? And as I dug deeper, I came to the realisation that wasn't the case. Mm-hmm. He really is the Son of God. And when you read the story and the fact, I mean, who would die for other people? The Bible supports itself so strongly. And over the years, I've just seen so much evidence, not only in the Bible, but in fact in my own life. As we're a Christian family, we go to the local church and with prayers answered, so forth. So it's not only the word, but it's also the experience. And I'm very convinced.
7: Very good. That's excellent. And the part of the Bible we're reflecting on today is from the New Testament book of 1 Timothy. It's a letter written by the Apostle Paul to his younger apprentice, Timothy. Now, in the sixth chapter, Paul passes on some great wisdom by saying, "But godliness with contentment is great gain, for we brought nothing into the world and we can take nothing out of it. But if we have food and clothing, we will be content with that." So, David, how does this passage impact our view of the future and even retirement?
6: There's often a question around, is it reasonable for Christians to save? Because, you know, is there this short-term view that, oh, well, all we need is food and clothing and shelter, and we shouldn't be worried too much about the future. The Lord God will look after that.
7: Which there's a question just coming on that, which we can feed into that as well. Sure. Jesus says, "For us to care for nothing but to seek first his kingdom, how can this be reconciled in our wealthy society and with our focus on saving for retirement?"
6: Sure. And I think planning is part of it. And I think the issue there is, even if you go back to Jesus' time, we had farmers who were planting the seed, and they were planning for a harvest. Mm-hmm. So that was a short-term plan, but it was over the next few months, if you like. Put the seeds in the ground, water them, and the harvest. Now, in our situation, I'd say that what we're doing here is we are now living a lot longer than we ever did in Jesus' time. We're actually planning to say, as I said earlier, we're earning money over 30 or 40 years. We're planning to use that money over our lifetime, because our society, rightly or wrongly, has developed to a position where we will probably not be working in our 70s or 80s. And therefore, the earnings we earn in our 40s and 50s, we need to plan to use in our 70s or 80s. So I can see that superannuation fits into that. That's not to say that we shouldn't rely on the Lord God. It's also not to say we shouldn't be content. Some of us will be in situations where we are in need, and we need to be content in those situations. Some of us will have plenty, and when we have plenty, I think it's appropriate for us to think about sharing that. But the concept of planning is just planning over our lifetime. I don't see superannuation as an estate planning issue. It's not for our children. It's just me looking after, if you like, my wife and I as we move into retirement.
7: So let's drill down a bit more on this contentment idea. So how do you think that the contentment spoken of here speaks to the anxiety often felt about superannuation and retirement?
6: I think many of us have an anxiety about the future, and we're worried about, will I have enough money to live on? And I think part of our problem in Australian society is we've got these aspirations or these expectations that are often unreal. We talked about there in that passage of, food and clothing. Now, we can think about what the basic needs of our life are, food, clothing, shelter.
7: Because Paul says, for if we have food and clothing, we will be content with that.
6: And that's fine. And I think sometimes what our anxiety is on our aspirations. We want to go beyond what we really need. Now, to take a somewhat extreme point, an aspiration of a Lamborghini. Now, I don't have that aspiration. Some people may not be content until they have a Lamborghini. I'm not in that area. The family car we drive is 10 years old. I'm quite content with a 10-year-old car. Mm.
7: You can buy a Lamborghini at the model shop down the road, though. You can have several of them sitting on your desk. It's much, much cheaper.
6: It is cheaper.
7: But there's a different aspiration, though, I suppose, isn't it?
6: It is a different aspiration. And I think part of the problem in the Australian society today is our aspirations are, in some cases, beyond what is reasonable. I'm very content with what we've got. If we have a little bit more, that's grand. But do I really need that Lamborghini? No, I don't.
7: Mm-hmm. So what does someone working in financial services make of Paul's phrase, we brought nothing into the world and we can take nothing out of it?
6: Absolutely. I think I'm not earning money just to stack up money in the barn. We had that parable of Jesus that you don't just stack up wealth for the sake of money. I see money there to be used. Now, whether it's used in retirement, because that's, if you like, our responsibility in the way today's society works, or whether it's used today raising a family or sharing with others, the goal in my life is not to build up as much super as I possibly have and just look at the noughts rolling off at the end of it, if you like, more dollars. The goal is to there say, okay, there's my super, and that will give me an adequate retirement. We will have different definitions of adequacy, but part of my role that I enjoy is to make sure that the structures are in place and the designs are in place so that more and more Australians will have an adequate retirement.
7: Mm. So do you think the Apostle Paul would have had a superannuation account?
6: No, it's quite interesting, actually, the whole concept of the history of retirement. It's really only been around the last couple of hundred years. Before that, we didn't retire. We worked, we were in a subsistence level, we lived with a family. I remember visiting a family in Egypt when we were over there, and there were four generations living under the one house. The great-grandmother had the young baby on her hip. It was pretty obviously not her child. So we had a very different society. So I think what those of us in financial services are trying to do is to try and make, whether it's superannuation or other aspects of the financial system, work as efficiently, as effectively as possible within the constraints, if you like, of our society.
7: Mm. Is there a sense, though, that we can be too obsessed with our retirement?
6: Oh, absolutely. Retirement is not the goal. The goal is to live life now. And as Christians, I would say the goal is to serve our Lord God today. Now, if we serve him today, we can serve him in a number of different ways. Some of us will serve him in gospel ministry. Some will serve him in the different workplaces. So our goal is to serve him. But as I said earlier, I think we also need to think about planning within our lifetime, and that's where I think super comes in. I mean, if you think about many of us are buying a house and we take out a mortgage, that's almost a longer-term plan too, where we're providing for ourselves with a house. I just see superannuation as providing for ourselves as an income in retirement when we're no longer getting income from employment.
7: Mm. Paul goes on to offer some more advice to Timothy. He says, those who want to get rich fall into temptation and a trap and into many foolish and harmful desires that plunge people into ruin and destruction. For the love of money is a root of all kinds of evil. So can the love of money impact our choices when it comes to superannuation?
6: Oh, I think it can. I think sometimes the love of money, we just want it. It's almost as if some people want to get rich for the sake of getting rich, and they lose the focus.
7: Mm.
6: As a Christian, what am I here for? I'm here to serve others. I'm here to serve the Lord God. And it's that service that gives me the contentment in a whole variety of ways.
7: The question's just come in, which says, well, what's wrong with loving money?
6: I think, again, it comes back to the question of where your primary love is. Jesus said you can't love the Lord your God and riches or money. So what's the focus of it? We all need money. Money is just there to make society continue to operate. Every morning do I go and see how the share market's gone up and down on my super? No, I don't. Where's my focus? My focus is not on my little pot of money. My focus is a different focus. It's those I work with, it's what I do, it's my family, it's serving the Lord God. Do I have a fairly general view as to how the market's gone up and down? Yes, I do, because that's part of my role and part of the advice I give super funds. So if the market suddenly drops 10%, then
7: there'll be a phone call.
6: there's something we need to do. But am I personally focused about my personal wealth moving up 1% or 2%? Not particularly, because I think if you get in that position, and I know some people do check the share market almost every hour, then the focus becomes, that's your focus, that's your love, if you like, on what the share market is doing. Well, sorry, that's not what life's about.
7: So why is Jesus better than money?
6: Well, we've talked about retirement and the longer term. I'd go to eternity.
7: Mm-hmm. Well, maybe there's a little out of this passage. Paul encourages Timothy to flee from the temptations, to stand and, I'll read it what it says, fight the good fight of the faith, take hold of the eternal life to which you were called when you made your good confession in the presence of many witnesses. So this point, Paul reminds Timothy of the eternal life that he has in Jesus Christ. So how does this concept of eternity impact our preparations for the future?
6: Well, I think eternity is that long-term view, if you will. That's the eternal view. I see life here, whether it's today or whether it's until the end of our physical life, which would include retirement, as almost a short-term interruption. Yes, we're here. We're here to serve others. We're here to serve the Lord God. And retirement is part of that. It's just the way our society is structured. We have working years and we have some years where we don't get paid employment. But again, that raises the question of what is work? And I think our society has often thought, work is only paid employment. Well, actually, service in the concept of work is more than paid employment.
7: So, David, wrapping up, the future, I am going where?
6: Well, I trust I'm going to heaven in the future. I think, though, where am I going personally? I'm going to be in employment, I hope, for a few more years, but I also seen my

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0: Here on Sunburnt Souls, we explore life, faith, and our mental well-being. 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
1: When I was a kid, we had a cat called Sam that ran away. But he came back 2 years later. While we were stoked he learned to fend for himself and make it in the wild, he came back and he was completely feral and scary. If you went near his food, he'd bite you and scratch you, and he'd sneak out at night and fight other cats. He wasn't the same cruisy cat we remembered. Sam's return reminded me of how much community matters. When we isolate ourselves and remove ourselves from our support networks, we can turn a little feral. Yes, independence is important, but we are built for community. So if you've got a loved one in the wilderness, go get them and bring them back to the family. And if you're in the wilderness yourself, maybe it's time to come home.
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4: In Ephesians 4 verse 32 we read, "Forgiving each other just as in Christ God forgave you." The Word for Today says to start by forgiving. Now, if you'd like to start the new year with a clean slate and travelling lighter, let go of the old grudges that are weighing you down. American author Philip Yancey describes forgiveness as an unnatural act. He says, you don't find dolphins forgiving sharks for eating their playmates. It's a dog-eat-dog world, not a dog-forgive-dog. Bitterness and hatred come naturally when you've been hurt. Forgiving is supernatural and requires the grace of God. But remember, Jesus said in Matthew 6:15, "But if you do not forgive others their sins, your Father will not forgive your sins." Think about it. There's not one single solitary reason God should ever forgive our sins. Yet the offences he pardons us for every day far outweigh anything that we'll ever be asked to forgive our parents, spouses, and friends for. The Bible says in Ephesians 4:32, "Forgive each other, just as in Christ God forgave you." Forgiveness opens doors of a prison where you are both the prisoner and the jailer. Grudges not only isolate you from people who were once friends, they shorten your life by producing deadly enzymes that contribute to a host of physical ailments. One man told his counsellor, "I wish my brother could have come to my wedding, but we haven't spoken in years." The counsellor asked, "How come?" Pausing, the man replied, "It sounds ridiculous now, but I don't even remember." Drifting apart is the natural result of an unforgiving spirit. Forgiveness reverses the trend by healing broken relationships. It's a scientific fact that forgiveness adds years to your life. As a rule, when you talk to individuals who've passed the 80-year mark, you find they're at peace with themselves because they learn to forgive and to let go. So start by forgiving. That's the Word for Today.
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7: Growing into Healing and Wholeness is on Tuesdays at 7 p.m. and repeated on Sundays at 11 a.m. With warmth and compassion, Reverend Roger Rich explores many facets of well-being from a biblical and practical perspective. 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
8: In the late 18th century, William Wilberforce was converted. Almost single-handedly, he broke the shackles of slavery.
9: People there were just totally different.
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11: The Roman legion destroyed Jerusalem in the year 70 A.D. The Jewish people have a nation of their own.
12: And he said, well, no, Randy, we're not all just faking it. There is a living hope, and his name is Jesus. And I believe that that's really why you're here.
13: Christ died for us.
14: History Makers. Hi, and welcome to History Makers. I'm Matt Prater. Today we're speaking with Cornell Floria, who's got an incredible testimony to share with us today. Welcome to the studio. How are you doing, mate?
15: Very well, thanks, Matt. Yourself?
14: Very good. Now, awesome. Tell us a bit about your story. Where were you born and raised?
15: Back in Romania, in Bucharest, in the capital of Romania, in 69.
14: And what was life like for you as a young fella?
15: It was pretty hard because Ceausescu, the president back then, he really stuffed up the country. And we didn't get all that bad because the lines just started for sugar and bread and that, so we didn't get it all that bad.
14: Yeah.
15: Yeah, so, yeah, we got out before communism got really bad there, so, yeah.
14: Okay. And what was your teenage life like as a young fella there growing up?
15: Well, I was only seven when I got out.
14: Right.
15: So I don't remember that much, but we got out of Romania because we had a plan for a prophecy from God saying that, well, we will get out of the country. And he wanted us in Australia. So when we got to Austria, when we got tickets to get out of the country, we went to Austria and Satan tried to stop us there. And they said, no, no, you've only got a ticket to be able to go to America. And Dad says, no, I'm not counting against God. You know, we're going to Australia. And that's sad because Dad was stubborn and didn't want to go to America.
14: Yeah.
15: We got stuck in Australia in Austria for 1 year. And then we came to Australia and, and started our life here in the land down under. It was in Victoria first.
14: Yeah.
15: Where I had my uncles and aunties and that. Because they had an accident at work, we moved to Queensland where it was a lot warmer. And we came to Queensland. Back in my teenagehood years, I started getting away from God because I would go to church every Sunday. I got sick of it.
14: Mm.
15: And, of course, it's not right, but that was me. And instead of being taught differently, it was harsh, harsh, harsh. And we have to understand, we have to teach our kids in a more loving way than hey, this is the way it's be, or you're going to go to hell, which is right in a way, but we have to leave some of God's love into it as well.
14: Yeah.
15: So we don't get torn away from the living word. So in saying that, I rebelled and I totally went away from church and I started dealing heroin. I never took any of the stuff or anything, but it was just as bad. I never saw the damage that it did because I didn't deal on the streets because I got involved with the mafia down in Victoria. It was pretty bad. Back in 89, I was doing like $2,000-$3,000 a day, and that's a lot of money now, but can you imagine back then? And so all I saw was the money and the, whoa, look at me now, all that kind of stuff, but I didn't see the hurt and the pain that was happening on the street because I never dealt with the dealers that dealt with on the street or the actual users. So I never saw that.

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1: I had a prophecy from God stating that Satan's trying to take my life, and you know, I have to turn back to him. I go, whatever, God's love, and he'll forgive, and all that kind of stuff. But I didn't listen. But 2 weeks after that, I had another prophecy from God stating that I really have to listen to, because they never felt so strongly about God warning me. I'm going, same thing, soon. So what happened, just as I, 2 weeks came to plan, I got caught by the police. Now, the thing is, I got caught with 73 grams pure. That's like 200,000, but it's a lot of money's worth. And, of course, getting caught with that amount of heroin, you go to jail. Now, Satan's plan was for me to go to jail and not to have life and just to win my soul. Because of that, I was going to come and say bye to my parents, because I knew I was going to go in at least 2 years without even going to court. So I was going to put the bike, I used to ride a motorbike, I was going to put the motorbike down at my brother's place and come and visit my parents and say goodbye. I got on the bike, and when I got on the bike, I had a motorbike accident. Now, the thing is, the motorbike accident was 95% brain damage. Now, how they got that when they said we only use 75% of our brain, I don't know. But anyway, it was 95% brain damage. I was in a coma about a month. Well, that was for all the pain and everything else to go away from my body, I guess. And now God totally turned that around. And now not only did I have the accident, it was bad, instead of going to jail, God totally turned that around, and I went to I was supposed to have a good behavior for 2 years. Now, how hard can that be when you're in hospital at Monash and Bethesda in Victoria, when you're in there and on a drip for 7 months, you know? So after that, I got out, and I got married a few years later down the track. I had two kids, and I thought I learned my lesson. Everything was cool. I was involved in a church and singing and being a percussionist, the worship leader and all that kind of stuff. I thought I learned it. I thought everything was cool, but Satan came in again, and I committed adultery. I cheated on my ex-wife. It was a number of times. The thing is, again, I had warnings and stuff, but I thought God's forgiving and all that kind of stuff. And my poor ex-wife, she forgave me. But again, it was because I wasn't a man. I didn't know how to deal with things going wrong at church because, I wasn't allowed to do this, or because I didn't have this role or didn't have that role. And I wasn't really man enough to deal with situations. And I went looking for love somewhere else, which was totally definitely wrong. And I am sorry, and my ex knows, and everything's cool, and we're still on talking terms, and we've got two amazing, beautiful kids, they are 22, 21 and 22, but yeah, they're still kids to me, so. And what happened further down the track was I started a YouTube channel, Floria Productions, to help anybody. I record everybody on that channel, I record free of charge. Out of the blue, Bronwyn Healy from the Hope Foundation, she comes along looking for a producer. I'm like, what covers do you want to do? She goes, no, I don't want to sing. I want to do an audiobook. Yeah, okay, I've never done an audiobook. Okay, let's do it. Okay. So she came in and recorded the book, Trophy of Grace, and we recorded that. And after the recording of that, there was a night for the release of the book. And for the audiobook, and it was a meeting together, and that's where I met my beautiful Leonie, the beautiful lady which I'm now married to and blessed, which she was on your show just the other day.
0: Well, I had a privilege of interviewing Leonie for a TV, History Makers TV interview a while back, and was just so impressed with her testimony. And then I found out she got married. I thought, I want to meet this bloke. And it's good to finally meet you today.
1: Yeah, likewise.
0: So you met her on the night of the book launch.
1: Yeah.
0: And was it love at first sight?
1: That's what I saw. I saw like an angel coming towards me in a white dress, and I saw her wings flapping. I actually told her that. I told her, I said, yeah, whatever, because it was love at first sight for me. For her, it was like, it took a while.
0: What's wrong with her? I mean, check it out. But anyway.
1: I like this guy. Yeah, in all seriousness, we exchanged Facebook, and further down, I kept trying and trying and trying, but never, no, because she wanted a godly man. I said, I am the guy, believe in me. But yeah, so about a year or so later, we got married.
0: Okay.
1: It's been an awesome honeymoon down in New Zealand.
0: Uh-huh.
1: And now here I am here with you.
0: Wow.
1: Because of that night where she was on air, I contacted you, and here I am.
0: There you go. And God is a God of second chances, isn't he?
1: Definitely, definitely.

0: Thanks for joining us on History Makers. Today we're speaking to Cornell Floria. And tell us more about Floria Productions. What kind of media can or content can people see on that channel?
1: Okay, it's a whole bunch of covers. The actual end product, which I want to achieve, Floria Productions, I want it to be nothing but God. How do you say that when you look at my channel and you see a lot of covers and this and that? Well, that's the way I've started it to help the so the government can help out with some, because nobody pays you just because you got whatever covers or whatever. So what I want to do is help people. My goal is to help people to stop selling their souls. And now some people might already be turning the channel off or whatever, but we're actually in a time of this world that people are actually selling their souls for a bit of fortune and fame. They're selling their souls. I don't know if people have heard of the Illuminati and all that kind of rubbish. I don't have to go deep into it. It's not rubbish. It's reality. It's real. They do exist, and they are stealing even the people from our church. And the thing is, you're looking at Mariah Carey. You're looking at a whole bunch. They were all involved. They were all children of God. And for a bit of fortune and fame, they get taken away, and they sell the soul just for a bit of fortune and fame. Little do they know that the X amount of time that they spend on this face of this earth is nothing compared to eternity, which is about to come. Because I'm not a preacher, but the thing is, I do know the state and the times we are living in. And if we are not careful, Satan will take us, because his goal is to take the elect. He's not worried about his own people, because he's already got them. So he's not fighting for anything like that. So the thing is, he's trying to come into the churches big time and to make them, oh, it's okay to gig here, it's okay to gig there, it's okay to, because I'm not going to name any people, or I'm not going to name any churches, but there are people in churches that actually do that kind of stuff. And the reason why I'm against that, because I've been involved in the music industry for a while, and I do understand that there is powers that we're fighting and coming against.
0: So you've got your own recording studio, and people can go in. Like, I can see my friend Emma Nainby has done a great cover of a song there. I can see people have done covers of songs from the John Butler Trio, Dolly Parton, Beyonce, Ed Sheeran, C3 Church covers, you know.
1: Yeah.
0: So people can go in and record it. Is there any cost for people to do this?
1: No, it's absolutely free. The
0: really?
1: Thing is, yeah.
0: So I could come in and sing a song?
1: Oh, definitely, mate.
0: Yeah?
1: I could make it sound good as well.
0: You can make
1: oh, yeah.
0: A bit of auto-tune,
1: yeah? Well, auto-tune is pretty weak.
0: Oh, it's not that good. Is that what you're saying? Oh. Okay, so you can mix up
1: definitely.
0: People doing songs.
1: Yes.
0: And you put it on YouTube, and you get a lot of traffic, and you've got a lot of subscribers.
1: Yeah.
0: And tell me, is there a lot of people that are releasing, you know, Christian covers as well, or is it mainly
1: yes.
0: the secular songs?
1: I would prefer if they would actually stand up and believe in what they,
0: okay.
1: I would love that. Yeah.
0: You'd love Christian covers, okay.
1: Yeah, definitely.
0: And people can simply find it on YouTube,
1: yeah.
0: Floria Productions. And also, you're on Facebook, Instagram, and Twitter.
1: Yeah.
0: And how do you make money out of it then? Like, if people do it for free, how do you?
1: Well, it's been a couple of years that I've been doing that for a while. I've only had one grant until now. I've
0: okay.
1: got an incorporated association, which
0: okay.
1: entitles me to get some grants and some government assistance.
0: Yep.
1: Now, I'm praying that if there's people out there that might know any way, shape, or form that I can help out financially, that'll be amazing. But until then, I'll just trust in God, and that's it.
0: Very cool. Now, before we go, I always like to ask our guests if you can share the good news of Jesus Christ. So for those who've never heard the gospel, what is the gospel, and how do people respond to it?
1: Well, the thing is, we're living in a world where everybody's searching, looking for an answer. Everybody wants to be loved. Everybody needs something, and at the same time, everybody needs to serve, whether they serve idolatry or whether it is through a muso, which, let's say, Michael Jackson, Elvis Presley, whatever, all these big guys that, and big names that have been around, they love to idolize, but we are created to worship and to idolize the one and only, the Abba, our Father, our God. And then the thing is, we have to really and truly understand that Satan will come through any way, shape, or form to try to make us go against what God we were created for. The thing is, yeah, fair enough. Adam and Eve took from the tree of knowledge of good and evil, and now, man, we think we know it all, but we don't. So we have to turn back, not to being stupid, but to being exactly created in His image, to be like Him. Yeah, and they say, so the thing is, if you've never known Christ, if you've never heard, or oh, what's this guy's on about, whatever, the thing is, his name is Jesus. That is the only doorway to eternal life. Jesus is the only way. So if you accept him into your life as your Lord and Savior, that's all you need. And then the rest, the Holy Spirit will do, because he sent him, when he left to his Father, he sent the Holy Spirit as a comfort and as a guidance. So.
0: Well, it's wonderful to hear you share your story today.
1: It's been a pleasure.
0: From being a heroin dealer in the mafia, yeah. Being through a broken marriage, and now God's given you another chance, the God of second chances, and now you're here sharing the gospel with the nation today. It is wonderful to hear a story of a life redeemed. It's been great to have you in the studio with us. Thanks, Cornell. I reckon you're History Maker. Thanks for your
1: time. Thank you.
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2: All of that was just gone and it was quiet. 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
0: Yet even in their loneliness and their heartache, the Moonies relied on their faith in Jesus Christ. 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

was talking to my daughter in for bed one night, and she looked at me and said, "Dad, when I look at you, I see God," which I thought was a cheap shot because of my beard. But being a parent, I think God has spoken to me in two profound ways, and that is through my kids and through being a parent. And what I mean is this: my kids get hurt, they run to my wife and I. They don't stop, they don't hesitate, they just run. That's a profound revelation of what it means to have a heart open to God and to be able to run to Him when we're hurting. The other thing is in the ongoing revelation as a parent that when I see my own child suffering, I run to them. I don't wait for them to run to me. And I think in that way, God's speaking profoundly to parents saying, "This is my heart for you as a child." So even as I sing a song called "Run to the Father," I'm really in some ways singing about the fact that God's already run to me, and He'll never get tired of me needing Him.

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5: I remember one night I got out and I ran into my daughter's room and picked her up because she'd just been blown up, and I could smell the explosion, I could see the smoke. I carried her into my bedroom and started bandaging up her arm to stop the bleeding, and Zoe's sort of woken up at this point because my daughter's screaming and Zoe's saying, put her down, and I'm saying, no, she'll be okay, she'll be okay, I just got to stop the bleeding. And then I'd sort of come to and realise that I'm holding my daughter and there's nothing wrong with her.
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7: Andy Cullen is a veteran of 17 years service in the Australian Army, retiring as a major in 2012. He was diagnosed with post-traumatic stress disorder, or PTSD, following multiple deployments to Afghanistan. Unfortunately, as time went by, his condition gradually got worse, and his wife Zoe was left to pick up the pieces of their broken family. They've written about their experiences in a book called Resurrected, A Story of Hope. Andy and Zoe, welcome to the program.
8: Hi, Eric. Thanks for having us.
5: Thanks for having us, Eric.
7: Glad to have you with us. And it's kind of interesting, you know, it starts off talking about post-traumatic stress disorder or PTSD and struggles in your family where Zoe has to pick up the broken pieces of the family. But then, you know, the name of the book is A Story of Hope. So through it all, there's been a story of hope. Is that right?
5: Yeah, absolutely. I think that's the wonderful thing about our story. It can be pretty full on at times, mm-hmm. and particularly when veterans and other people that have lived similar experiences read it, we often get that feedback. It's a very tough read at times, but there's a good ending in this, and that's a wonderful thing, and that's all wrapped up in a relationship with Jesus Christ.
7: Okay, well, we're going to get to that good ending, but first let's go back to your backgrounds. Now, growing up, you always wanted to be in the military, is that right?
5: Yeah, I knew I wanted to be in the military from a very young age. My father was in the military, travelled around the world and around Australia following his career. He ended up serving 50 years, so it was almost instilled in me. I've always had a real deep desire and passion to serve my nation, a patriotic heart, and it was something that, you know, I knew going straight out of school I was going to join the military.
7: Okay, and you said that your priorities were Army, friends, family, in that order.
5: Yeah, they were. You know, I was pretty driven. I was very driven to perform well. I wanted to do the toughest job I could find and be the best at it. And much of my focus was based around my career. And as a result of that focus, obviously other things took a back seat, friendships and family. And that was probably the hardest thing that I put my family through whilst I was in the Army, was that constant putting them second behind what the military needed, when I was requested to deploy overseas, I'd go and I'd return, and I'd put them before the needs and even some of the responsibilities of being a father.
7: Okay, and meanwhile, Zoe, what was life like for you growing up?
8: Well, I grew up in northern New South Wales. Mm-hmm. My parents decided to move us to Acreage when I was 16, and we lived in caravans for a couple of years while we built a mud brick house. So,
7: oh, wow.
8: Yeah, it was very organic. But, you know, I grew up with my parents who are just incredibly devoted to one another. And, you know, so I grew up with a very different understanding of what marriage was. And I really didn't have any exposure to the military at all, except for, like, films like Officer and a Gentleman. So really I had a romantic notion of what I was getting myself into. Yeah.
7: Then you met and married, and as we heard in the introduction, Andy was deployed to Afghanistan. Tell us about your experiences there.
5: Yeah, I was deployed in 2008 for the first time, and then again in 2012. You know, coming back from both those deployments sort of left a bit of a mark. I was prepared. I was trained well to do a job, and a job that I believed in strongly. We were making a difference on the ground to the people around us, and I started to recognize a few issues. You know, I came back, I started to have some pretty vivid nightmares and dreams, reliving some of the sort of more horrible events that I was exposed to. But really just tried to place it to the back of my mind and focus on work. And I couldn't wait to actually get back to overseas. It was like I was more at home on the battlefield than I was in my own house.
7: Really? Why is that?
5: Life didn't really seem to make sense anymore. You know, I'd seen people murdered, and life became different. And so settling back in and watching people go about their normal daily routines, like what they're going to eat for dinner and what they're going to pick up from the shops and driving here and there, and I just thought, where's all this leading? You know, it doesn't make any sense. I've just come from an environment where people are getting shot and blown up, and life is the value of life is almost reduced quite significantly to, you know, society in Australia almost just didn't make sense anymore. I couldn't really reconcile with what was going on.
7: Perhaps we should define some terms for people who aren't familiar with PTSD or post-traumatic stress disorder. Could you kind of give us a thumbnail sketch of what that is and help somebody who hasn't heard of it understand what somebody who's gone through that has gone through?
5: Sure. So post-traumatic stress disorder is a mental disorder that impacts people that have been exposed to or suffered significant trauma. It impacts people from every walk of life, not just soldiers, but it's certainly prevalent in war with soldiers. For me, I viewed it as something like a weakness that would only appear in people that were of weak character or had some form of personal flaw. So I saw people in the theatre, even my own men, people that were suffering with signs and symptoms of PTSD. But I had very little empathy for it because I really thought it wasn't something that I'd have to deal with. Mm-hmm. But certainly when it started to present in my own life, I went through a significant period of shame, and I couldn't really understand why it was happening to me. It wasn't supposed to happen to me. I was tough. I was competent. I didn't really have any issues whilst I was deployed. So, you know, I just got on and did my job, simply put the images and sounds and smells of horrible things that were happening around me to the back of my mind and didn't deal with anything. And that allowed me certainly to operate really effectively at the time in a theatre of war. But the reality is we are impacted by our environment. And if you don't address some of these things, they certainly will pop up and make you address them at some point.
7: I mean, at the end of the day, we are human beings. I mean, if we see stuff that's traumatic, it's going to affect us.
5: Absolutely. I think that's, you know, that was a lesson that I had to learn the hard way. It impacts people in different ways. Some people can continue on in life and not be impacted. Others will be impacted quite early. These things, signs and symptoms, can appear much later. Mm-hmm. For me, it didn't really happen until I separated from the army and went through a period of loss of identity and purpose. And it really threw my life into a spin where I thought, well, what who am I? You know, I'm no longer Major Andy Cullen, EOD technician. I'm just Joe Bloggs civilian trying to earn some money to put food on the table. And with that loss of identity came a fair amount of depression, and I think that really weighed heavily on my soul, and a lot of the unresolved issues that I was facing sort of started to rise to the surface a lot more. And for me, it came in the form of really horrific hallucinations and nightmares.
7: Okay, we're going to ask you about those experiences in just a moment, but first I just wanted to ask Zoe, had you ever heard of PTSD before your husband experienced it?
8: No, absolutely not. I had no idea what PTSD was. And it's not even something that they, at that time, prepared you for as a possibility. They would give you a little booklet to say, oh, when he comes back, there might be some, you know, teething problems settling in. Give it about 3 months and, you know, just getting back into routine because he's experienced some things overseas. And really, that was going to be the extent of it. And after about 3 months, everything would go back to normal. That's pretty much all the training that you got. So, no, PTSD was something I was completely unprepared for and completely ill-equipped. I did not know how to handle it.
7: Okay, and then one day you're seeing your husband act in strange ways.
8: Well, no, for us, I think it was about 6 months in, and I thought, hang on a minute, we're still walking on eggshells. I've still got to tell the kids to, hey, be quiet, Dad's not handling this. And just even not knowing what kind of father was going to greet the kids, what kind of husband was going to greet me. Was he in a good mood? Was he in a bad mood? Was he going to fly off the handle? Were we going to end up in a massive argument because I wasn't careful with the way I phrased a question? Was he going to freak out because the kids were being kids and were playing, but it was a bit too noisy for him?
7: Mm.
8: Basically, 6 months in, I thought, there were so many things that Andy was, like, he lost complete empathy for his kids. I remember an instance where Charlie at the time, who would have been about two, he fell over in the backyard on the pavers and got a big graze on his knee. And Andy basically sort of waited a moment before he responded. Then he went over and went, oh, you'll be right, mate. And I just remember thinking, oh, my gosh, that's your child who's crying.
7: Mm.
8: You would, like a father would pick that, he just wants to be picked up by his dad and go, it's okay, let me kiss it, let me get a Band-Aid for you, let me give you a bit of attention,
7: yeah,
8: a bit of compassion. So, and I think the other thing that I noticed was he had become unreachable. So before we'd have arguments or whatever, you know, just as couples do, but now it was like we were arguing all the time and there was never a moment where he'd end up going, oh, sorry, babe, or it was just I would end up being going, oh, my gosh, what planet are you on? I don't even know what you're talking about. How did you even get that from what I said? It was just like this sense of all reason was gone.
7: Mm.
8: And I think I just got to the point where there was no love anymore. There was absolutely no love. And I think it was about 6 months in when I basically said to him, you've got to go and get help. Something's wrong. Because if you don't, I don't think we can come back from this. You are destroying this family.
7: Our guests today are Andy and Zoe Cullen, and they're sharing about the struggles they went through after Andy came back from serving in Afghanistan and was diagnosed with post-traumatic stress disorder, or PTSD. We'll find out how God brought hope and healing to their lives when we return right here on Real Faith.
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7: Welcome back. I'm Eric Scadavo, and today we're chatting with Andy and Zoe Cullen, authors of the book Resurrected, A Story of Hope. It's about their journey through PTSD following Andy's multiple deployments to Afghanistan. Next, we're going to find out just what it was like to experience post-traumatic stress disorder as Andy shares what was going on inside of him during those dark days.
5: I was under this constant torment, so I was losing sleep. I wasn't sleeping really at all. Each night I'd be attacked by these horrific hallucinations. I remember one particular night.
7: Were these like flashbacks from experiences?
5: Yeah, essentially they were flashbacks, and they were, mate, they were so real, you know. I remember one night I got up and I ran into my daughter's room and picked her up because she'd just been blown up, and I could smell the explosion, I could see the smoke. I looked at her body and she was missing her right arm, and her whole face and upper body was covered in burns. And I carried her into my bedroom and started bandaging up her arm to stop the bleeding. And Zoe's sort of woken up at this point because my daughter's screaming. And Zoe's saying, put her down. And I'm saying, no, no, she'll be okay. She'll be okay. I just got to stop the bleeding. And then I'd sort of come to and realize that I'm holding my daughter and there's nothing wrong with her.
7: Mm-hmm.
5: You know, it was a complete disorientation. I didn't know the difference between what was real and what was in my mind. And so that wore me down. It really did. I'd become fearful of actually going to sleep at night, knowing that, you know, what's tonight going to hold for me? So I'd just start drinking, and, you know, I started to abuse alcohol quite significantly, which resulted in a number of problems in itself. But the home, like Zoe was saying, became really quite difficult for everyone. It was difficult for the kids. It was difficult for Zoe. And I just started to isolate, and as a result, just drew away from my kids. And that loss of empathy that we spoke about is such a horrific thing to go through. As a father, I look back now and I'm ashamed.
7: Do you remember that incident that Zoe was talking about?
5: Yeah, absolutely. I completely lost empathy for the kids and for Zoe. I actually didn't want to be around them anymore. I thought I was just a burden to them. So, you know, I thought about sort of ending my life as a way of making their lives better and ending my own pain. I remember one day I was sitting on the edge of my bed, complete despair, my head buried in my hands, and I was just feeling sorry for myself, thinking about, you know, ways to make the pain stop. And my daughter, Eden, she came up and she just tried to nudge in and push into my arms and try and give me a cuddle, and I pushed her away. I thought, look, I want to be alone. I don't want you near me. This little girl who just wanted a cuddle from her dad, and I couldn't stand it. I must have pushed her away four or five times, but, you know, the persistence of that little one's amazing. She just kept pushing, and eventually she broke through and she reached up and grabbed both arms around my neck and pulled me so tight. And she whispered in my ear, Dad, I love you. And I just thought, man, it broke something. You know, that love and empathy that I'd buried, that it was sort of almost completely gone, got reignited in that moment. And I'm so thankful for all of my kids today and the love and honor of my wife who stood by me through all the pain.
7: Wow, what a beautiful picture of God's love. Even though we kind of push him away, he keeps coming back more and more times. And I wanted to ask you, Andy, about something you call moral injury, which can kind of help us understand what somebody who's going through PTSD is going through. Tell us, what is moral injury?
5: Yeah, sure. I suppose the easiest way to understand it is, you know, we are mind, body, and spirit. So when we injure ourselves, we injure our arm, then we go to the doctor and we treat it. If we've got a mental injury, we'll treat that. But no one really talks about the soul or the spirit injuries. So a lot of the things that I witnessed in Afghanistan left a mark. They left a wound to my soul, things that I couldn't reconcile with and things that didn't make sense to me. You know, I'd seen innocent children and women murdered, torn apart, and those sorts of things just kept tormenting me because I hadn't been able to deal with that and move on. And unless we're able to deal with those things, they will continue to present in ways that can sort of bring us down. So a moral injury is exactly that, so something that goes against your moral code.
7: So you know it's wrong.
5: You know it's wrong and it doesn't make sense. And whether you've witnessed it, been a part of it, or however that's impacted in trauma in your life and however it presents itself, it's going to leave a mark, so it needs to be addressed. And that's what we do now, is really help people to deal with those moral injuries.
7: Yeah, so I wanted to make sure that I'm kind of understanding this. So if I'm understanding you correctly, you're saying that things that you know are wrong, that are not decent and honorable, you know, the exact opposite of what is decent and honorable, you were seeing these things that were unjust over and over and horrific, and that it's just wearing on you. Is that kind of what you're talking about?
5: Yeah, absolutely. So it wears down the soul to a point where you just get completely overrun. And
7: overrun, know, by injustice, I guess.
5: Absolutely. And we need to address that. We need to treat moral injury. And a lot of the things that underpin that are the root cause of other issues. So, you know, a lot of people that suffer PTSD suffer from alcoholism, anger. There's all sorts of symptoms that go along with that. But that's just a symptom. We're not, if we address the symptom, we're not necessarily addressing the root cause. So the root cause of the injury is often a moral issue. Something like a loss of identity, a loss of purpose, a guilt. A lot of people go through false guilt. I certainly did. I had incidents in Afghanistan where I thought, if only I'd done this, maybe those kids wouldn't have died. If only we'd turned up earlier. If only, you know, we were in that location. If only I'd seen that roadside bomb. So there's all these ideas of false guilt that need to be addressed. Forgiveness, you know, forgiveness of self and forgiveness of others. And it's through Christ that we are able to learn how to go through those things and actually deal with them. So we're dealing with the root cause that addresses really all the fruit of that. So all the symptoms can then be addressed properly.
7: In addition to the moral injury, you said that you suffered from a loss of purpose, identity, and depression. Can you kind of take us through some of those feelings?
5: Yeah, sure. So my identity and purpose were really wrapped up in my role in the military. I was very proud of what we were doing. We were involved in a very specialist field of the military, and it was tough. It was a tough job, but I loved it, and I still miss it. You know, the camaraderie, the feeling of working alongside your mates. That's who you go back to war for. It's not the country's sort of political agenda. It's about fighting alongside one another. So when I was removed from the military, I really struggled. I was like floundering like a fish out of water, you know, trying to identify who I was now and what my purpose in the world was and how I fit in. And that really threw me into a bit of a depression and a cycle of pain, which I turned to alcohol, like a lot of people, to try and deal with that. But it was actually something that Zoe identified and helped me to identify through Christ that I had another identity. I had a lot more purpose.
7: That your purpose was as a father, as a husband.
5: Yeah, absolutely. So she said, you know, you are a dad, you are a husband, you've got a lot of these things where you need to look at life a bit differently. And I didn't actually see value the same way then that I do now. So it took asking a question of God, who am I? You know, what is my purpose? I'm reminded of a story when I was admitted to a psychiatric hospital on the Gold Coast, and I was laying there in a pretty bad way. I'd reached the bottom of myself, and I was contemplating suicide, and I picked up a Bible, and I opened it to the chapter 2 Timothy 1 verse 7, and it says, "You are not made with a spirit of fear, but of power and of love and of sound mind." And those three things were completely opposite to what was going on in my life and what the world was telling me. Sound mind, I was literally in a psychiatric hospital. I don't think they put people of sound mind in there.
7: No, I don't think so.
5: Yeah. Power, I'd lost my job. I couldn't provide for my family. I couldn't pay the mortgage. I'd lost my identity as an officer in the army. I had no authority. And love, I was actually going through that complete loss of empathy and love for even my own children, like we spoke about earlier. But in that moment, I decided, okay, God, if you're there, you need to turn up in a real way and help me out, because I'm at the bottom. I can't do this in my own strength anymore. And I surrendered to him, and I decided in that moment to believe his truth over who I was rather than what the world was saying.
7: And how did having a relationship with your Heavenly Father and completely surrendering to him, how did that help to heal the moral injury that you were talking about earlier?
5: Well, it wasn't a radical salvation or complete healing, although I would have loved it at the time. It was a journey, mate, it was a journey about, you know, digging into the gospel, working out who I was, and developing a relationship with Jesus. And it's something that I still do today. You know, I'm constantly going back to the Bible. I went through a period where I couldn't read. The PTSD was affecting my cognitive abilities, and it was very frustrating for me. So I started, a mate actually directed me to a YouVersion Bible app. I could listen to the Word, and I started listening to it. And instead of laying in bed being fearful of going to sleep and being tormented, I started just falling asleep listening to the gospel.
7: Wow, just listening to God's Word over and over.
5: Over and over again. And you cannot hear the Word of God without being changed. Mm. So I was going through a change. I was going through a growth, and a spiritual growth that was astounding. And I went through a lot of ups and downs in that journey, but in the end, it just drew me closer to God. It gave me new purpose, a new identity, and got us to the point where we're at now, where I feel like I'm living God's purpose for my life and nothing has been wasted.
7: Our guests today have been Andy and Zoe Cullen. They're the authors of the book Resurrected, A Story of Hope. 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We've invited them to join us again next time for more of their story. Andy and Zoe Cullen, once again, they're the authors of the book Resurrected, A Story of Hope. 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

Darst, and you are listening to the story behind the song of If the Lord Builds the House. Last year, during kind of the pandemic and all the time that we had on our hands to reevaluate our lives, God kept bringing me back to a scripture in Genesis, a story that I'd heard so many times as a kid growing up, but a story that I think God wanted to retell in my own heart so that I could understand something for a moment in this time. And it's the story of the Tower of Babel. And the king basically says in Genesis 11, 1 through 9 to all the people, hey, let us go and build a tower for ourselves so that we can make our names great and bring glory to ourselves. And when I read the scripture over and over and over, I just continued to feel like God say, Hope, I have a lot of towers and not enough temples. Because the truth is you and I were meant to be living temples, to house the glory of God, the presence of God in everything that we do. And so there is a point for all of us, just like in that story, that maybe we have to reevaluate. Do we have a tower in our life and does God need to tear it down? And you know, it's okay if he does, because the truth of the matter is when God tears down something, he always rebuilds something better. And as a woman of faith, as a woman who's committed to living my life to honor God, I wrote this song as a statement that says, you know what? If I'm allowing God to be the builder of my house, the builder of my heart and my mind, of my life, of my marriage, of my children, whatever it is that I'm doing, then I don't actually think anything can tear it down. Even if it gets weathered, even if it gets tried and it feels like it's falling apart, I do believe that what God builds, it cannot fall apart and it cannot be moved. And for me and my house, we're going to serve the Lord. So I hope this song encourages you and it reminds you that if God is the master builder of your life, then it will be built well in every season and nothing can tear it down.

0: Someone has said, a rut is a grave with the ends knocked out. At some point or another, we're likely to find ourselves in a rut, a period when we feel as though life is a bit of a drag. We're not going anywhere. Life seems to be passing us by. A bit like the headstone, died at 35, buried at 65. Let's face it, life is way too short to be caught in a rut for any length of time. The question is, what can be done about it? How do we get out of the rut? I believe Jesus Christ provides the answer. He's the one who said, I have come that people might have life. Life in all its fullness. When we start to follow Jesus, start to live the kind of life he asks us to live, things start to happen. Attitudes change, priorities are adjusted, new initiatives are taken, awareness of right and wrong is sharpened, commitments are strengthened. It's all about living life to the max. Another good reason to journey with Jesus. I'm Graham Agnew.
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Hey guys, this is Phil Wickham. Your Love Awakens Me is a song that celebrates the amazing, unfailing, life-giving love of Jesus. One of my favorite passages in all of Scripture is Ephesians 2, where it says, "But God, being rich in mercy, because of the great love with which He loved us, even when we were dead in our trespasses, He made us alive together with Christ. By grace, you have been saved." And that's our story. We were dead, but because of what God has done, we are alive. We were lost, but because of His love, we are found. And this song is calling everybody together to sing that incredible truth, that God's love is greater than our sin, it is stronger than a grave, and it has awakened us to live this life with purpose and passion.

0: Do you have a biblical worldview? This is Ken Ham, an author and speaker defending the Bible's authority and reliability. A few years ago, a study found only 10% of Christians and only 4% of young people in America have a biblical worldview. What can we do about this? Well, parents need to be intentional in imparting a biblical worldview to their kids. Many assume that church is doing it, but it's their God-given responsibility. And pastors must recognize the need to equip parents and others in their congregation by teaching the basics of our Christian worldview. 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Those first chapters are the foundation for our worldview, for the gospel, for all doctrine, for everything.
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0: What you're hearing is a baby's heartbeat in the womb. An incredible sound. But imagine hearing a doctor say, your baby's heartbeat is normal, but their brain isn't. That's what happened to Robin and his wife.
1: It was just a tragic moment, and it felt like, this is not fair. How could this happen?
0: Robin's daughter was born with a severe brain condition, but his initial broken heart has turned into thankfulness and joy.
1: I had no idea that God was so good, that she could not be healed, but yet our life could be so amazingly blessed.
0: Robin's thankful that he and his wife have come to know Jesus more through the difficult process of raising their disabled daughter. As Billy Graham once preached,
2: the psalmist said, it is only after affliction that he learned to know God. Through the tears, there can be a peace and joy that Christ can give.
0: Learn more at findpeacewithgod.net. We're the Billy Graham Evangelistic Association.

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1: G'day, this is Steve Grace. Hope you're having an awesome day. 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
4: But in the mornings, I was getting up and praying really hard over my business, and God was blessing it, and I was passionate about it, and things were going really well. And then one morning as I was praying for my business, the Lord convicted me. It was like, are you enjoying your relationship with your wife as much as you're enjoying what you're experiencing in business?
5: Well, that's an admission from Jason Benham describing a turning point in his marriage. And Jason and his wife, Tori, are with us today to share some simple ideas about how you can transform your relationship with your spouse. Thanks for joining us. This is Focus on the Family with Jim Daly. I'm John Fuller.
6: John, we are having Tori come in today to make sure Jason's held accountable. I just thought, wow, it's always tough to talk about your marriage in front of your wife. Mm-hmm. But listen, you guys have done a great job. We're going to introduce you properly here. You know, when you look at business organizations, like you were mentioning in that clip, you know, we set out strategies. We have goals for CEOs and the founders of companies, and they work diligently to try to be successful, right? There's a plan, there's execution, it's measured typically, and you're looking at sales. And then some of us come home and we don't have that for our marriage. It's just not, we can't translate that into the same space, right? Mm-hmm. And we struggle with that. I would say I'm guilty of that. I don't really think of a strategic plan for my marriage, and all the ladies went, "What?" But it's true. And today we want to give you a resource through the Benham's great book, Marriage A to Z. And yes, we are going to cover Z today. And, you know, just to give you the tools that you need in order to make sure you are thinking strategically for your marriage.
5: Yeah, this is going to be a tune-up program for couples that are doing okay. The Benhams are terrific speakers and coaches and authors, and they have a podcast called Beauty and Battle. And today, as Jim said, we'll be talking about their book, Marriage A to Z, 30 Days to Relational Transformation.
6: Jason and Tori, welcome back to Focus on the Family.
7: Thanks so much for having us. We're
4: excited. We love being here with you guys.
6: Yeah, it's good to have you. It's always fun. And I think, you know, when you look at something like this, Marriage A to Z, you must be covering it all.
4: Yeah, well, you know, we actually decided to go with 30 principles, but I thought, well, let's start it from the letter A to the letter Z. But then I realized that's only 26 letters, so we had to add
7: bonus.
4: Four more.
6: A, B, B, C, C, D, D.
4: A to Z plus four.
6: Yeah. Okay, this is a little unorthodox, and I know, you know, we're going to get there. But so often when we do something like this, we cover A, we cover B, and we're pretty much done by D or E. Mm-hmm. So I'm going to start with Z, for fun. Let's go to the end of your alphabet, just to grab people. What was Z?
4: Z is zeroing in on zanyism.
6: And I like this already.
4: And so let me say, you know, about the book, we just took 30 principles, relationship principles, and we set it up to where couples can go through it one principle per day with a little exercise at the end to help you strengthen your connection. We got to Z, and I was praying. I was like, what in the world, Z? But then I thought the one thing that we didn't have in the book that really helps couples draw closer together is adding humor into their relationship.
6: Yeah, that's so good.
4: That's what zeroing in on zanyism is all about, like to be able to have a good laugh. And now brain science is catching up. When you start laughing with somebody, it actually draws you close with the people that you laugh with.
6: So it's a bonding thing. Wow,
4: yeah,
6: that's
4: really cool.
6: That's really interesting. I hadn't thought about humor being a bonding agent in relationship, but that's certainly true for guys. I don't know if that's true for women.
7: Oh, absolutely.
6: Really?
7: We really can't take ourselves too seriously. Well, we can, but it's not in our best interest, too.
6: I mean, for guys, that jocularity, if I could refer to it that way. I mean, you were in sports, I played sports. That humor is kind of what binds a team together, even. It's kind of interesting, you know?
4: Absolutely.
6: I hadn't thought about it.
4: And I remember a time when Tori and I, we were probably, say 3 or 4 years into marriage. And at that point, I wasn't making a lot of money. I didn't have my own business. And I was kind of cheap, to be honest, and was putting the pressure on her. We need to save money and all sorts of things. And we took our young kids to the fair. And I was complaining about how expensive the turkey legs were, and she wanted to get
6: kind
4: some...
6: of a downer day for you.
4: I know, yeah. It was so bad.
7: I was not in the greatest mood.
4: And I remember, what was it, Tori? It was a $5 bill.
7: I'm embarrassed that you brought up this story.
4: Okay,
7: But yes, we were at the fair, and he was just being so sour about being there. He was like, "Why are we here? We don't have the money to do this." And of course, I like had dreamed about this moment when we'd have kids and we can finally go to the fair.
6: This is your moment.
7: This is my moment.
4: It is.
7: Like our kids finally are in an age where they can kind of enjoy the fair, but it was very hot and stuffy and a lot of people, and Jason was not feeling it. And he was really complaining about the money. He was like, "Why are we spending money on this?" You know. And you can tell the rest.
4: I can tell from there. So I asked her, she needed me to get something for one of the kids. I said, "Well, I'm going to need $5. And she took $5 out of her billfold or whatever, and she wadded up and threw it at me. And
6: that's awesome.
4: But listen, the best part, she said, "Wipe your rear with this."
6: Oh.
7: I have no idea where it came from. It was the best thing I could reach for.
6: Yeah,
7: and
6: you're
7: I
6: trying
7: went
6: to
7: for
6: make
7: it.
6: A point.
7: Yeah, but okay.
6: Did she make it well?
7: Well,
4: she did.
7: We both started dying laughing because it was like, where did that even come from?
4: And the reason I bring that
6: frustration, expectation.
7: But the words, what?
4: Why would she even say that? Now, the reason I bring that up is because now, 25 years later, every now and then we'll get into an argument or a tiff. She might, or I might, we might say something like, "Wipe your rear end with this."
7: It's kind of our way to be like, okay, enough.
5: It cuts through the clutter.
6: I thought you were going to say you take a $5 bill out of your wallet, you roll it up and smack the other
4: one. I Venmo her $5.
6: Yeah. Hey, you've been married for 20 plus years, just to, you know, kind of set the stage for everybody. We've done a very intimate job at that already.
4: It's great.
6: But let's go back to when you met. And, you know, sometimes people say love at first sight. And did that happen for you guys?
4: Well, we were really good friends at first sight, but then the love came about a year later.
6: Wow, that's interesting.
4: Yeah, it was fantastic, which I love that we had a solid friendship. But then that year later, I saw her, and I was in Bluefield, West Virginia, playing for the Baltimore Orioles short season rookie ball team, and her and her family came to visit me, and she got out of the car, and it was like all of a sudden everything went in slow motion. The wind started blowing, her hair started going back, and I knew at that moment that she needed me. She could not live without me.
6: Now, this is what's so fun about having the spouse here. So, Tori, did you have that same feeling? Or did you see Jason in his uniform and go, "Oh, that's the guy for me"?
7: I did. It was kind of a love at first sight, that particular game for us. It was kind of like, wow, I see you in a different light. He saw me in a different light. And it was the beginning of something for sure. And actually, the first letter A in this book is appreciate to attract. And you know, when you're dating and when you first meet, there's that initial attraction, and it comes through appreciation, right? I appreciate the way that you are. I appreciate the way you look. Or there's all these things that I appreciated in Jason that I could see that I was really, you know, drawn to. That attraction produced appreciation, but it's kind of like what comes first, the chicken or the egg, with appreciation and attraction. They go hand in hand.
6: I think it's,
7: you know,
6: the visual thing.
7: I mean,
6: Dr. Dobson used to talk about that. I mean, it starts with that attraction. Being visual, and then eventually it's touch, you know, holding a hand.
7: Eventually
6: it's the kiss.
7: Exactly.
6: You know, whatever that might be, but that's the normal progression, but you have to notice each other first.
7: Exactly.
4: Right? That's why
7: it's
4: I think before marriage, attraction leads to appreciation. So I was attracted to Tori, right? And so then we started talking. Now it's like, "Oh, I appreciate your personality." And it's like, so attraction led to appreciation.
6: That was good. Go to
4: it's
6: the
4: very
6: personality.
4: Good. Right there? Yeah. Okay, thank you, Jim.
6: Yeah.
4: But you know what?
6: Coaching you.
4: After marriage, it's reversed.
7: Right.
4: Appreciation now leads to attraction. Because after marriage,
6: that's good.
4: The more you think about the things that you appreciate about your spouse, the more attracted you will be. And when appreciation is the genesis for your attraction, It's so much deeper.
6: You know, in that regard, and this is just a general question, I don't think you covered this in the book, but there's scientific data that shows that that bonding that we're talking about is partly in this area of attraction. But at last, you might call it infatuation. But there's a time limit on that. It can last from 6 months to 2 years.
4: Right. Yeah.
6: That's why marriages that start hot in terms of that attraction can grow cold rather quickly. That's going, what happened?
7: Yeah.
6: Because it was built on infatuation.
7: Right.
4: That's right.
6: Not deeper things.
4: And the way to get past that is appreciation.
7: Yeah.
4: Because what appreciation does when you focus on gratitude, it's like when we read Psalm 100 where it says, enter my gates with thanksgiving and my courts with praise.
6: Yes.
4: It's like gates and courts. Well, that's a picture of the temple where God's presence was. We start with thanksgiving to God and it ushers us into his presence where his power is.
7: Mm.
4: Now, incorporate that into your relationships. If you think appreciative thoughts and thoughts of gratitude and thankfulness towards your spouse, and you just randomly think those things, what happens is your brain releases a hormone called oxytocin and dopamine. Mm-hmm. Dopamine is a feel-good chemical. Oxytocin is a bonding chemical. The person that you're thinking thankful thoughts toward, it bonds you to them. And when you express those thoughts, it releases oxytocin and dopamine in their brains and bonds them to you.
7: Mm-hmm.
4: So God is giving us a little relationship hack right there saying, look, you want to draw close to me and me to you? Start with thanksgiving. Oh, and you want to try that in your marriage? Watch what happens. And that's how appreciation can lead you to a deeper level of attraction than you've ever felt before.
6: We had a guest on that made that recommendation. If you know, just to improve your marital situation, just give your spouse three compliments, three things a day.
7: Yes.
6: And you will watch her or him begin to blossom. I thought, oh, that's really good. Yeah, I'm aiming at that. You know, that's a great way to go.
4: But Jim, you look nice today. You're handsome and have a great personality.
6: You've already won me over.
4: Compliments.
7: And you feel bonded to Jason.
6: Tori, let me ask you this. You're a mom of four. You're busy. It sounds like you guys pretty much do traditional roles. And we know that in households today, that can be divided up and not mom does the chores. And I get that. We in our family, we do our own laundry, for example.
7: Yeah.
6: Yay, team.
7: I think Jean
6: taught that to the boys at like 10. And then a few years ago, she going, it would really be helpful if you could do yours. And I'm like, okay, I'll give it a try.
7: Yeah. That's
6: I have a number of pink shirts available for sale.
4: There you go.
6: But the point being is, it's a lot quicker for me. And, you know when you need to get it going and you do it. I can do laundry faster than anybody I know. Boom, boom, boom, I'm on it. You know, it's a mission.
7: Yes.
6: But one particular night, I think you went for a walk and you felt overwhelmed as a mom of four.
7: Yeah.
6: And I'm sure they were little at the time.
7: Yes.
6: And it's like, that's a season. There's moms listening and watching on YouTube. They're going, I'm in that season right now.
7: Yes.
6: How did you feel? What did the walk do for you? And how did you have a touch of blessing afterward?
7: Well, this was a season where the Lord was really trying to teach me that he is my source. And I think for me, early on in our relationship, I began to really look to Jason as a source of my happiness, as a source of, you know, my help. There were so many things I began to expect from him that the Lord really needed to help me to get to a place where I saw him as my source and not Jason as my source. And so I remember that day, we talked about it in this book, where I was just having a really stressful time with the kids. I was homeschooling at the time.
6: Let's just throw that on.
7: Yeah.
4: Oh,
6: but good for you.
7: Yeah.
6: I applaud you for homeschooling.
7: Thank you.
4: You did it for 12 years.
6: Yeah, good for
4: kids.
6: You. I bet your kids are solid.
7: And so I'm just trying to kind of unwind. And I remember Jason came home from work and I said, I just needed some space to like get my thoughts together. I'm really struggling. And I just went for a walk. And I remember the Lord just really speaking to me about that he is the one. He is my source. He's my source of contentment. He's my source of joy. And as I'm taking this walk and I'm like, okay, Lord, well, if you're my source, then I'm going to surrender to you. I'm going to trust you that I can do this. Like right now, I do not feel like I can do this another day. I don't feel like I have the capacity. I don't feel like I even have the tools to do all that you have asked me to do. But if you are my source, then I'm going to trust you. And it was just this kind of act of surrender through this walk. And I walked into the house and Jason had cleaned up the kitchen for me without me saying a word.
6: Way to go.
4: Yeah.
7: Buddy. And it was just this like really beautiful moment for both Jason and I and the Lord to where I'm like, I know that was the Lord putting it on Jason's heart. The Lord is my source. He then used Jason to meet a need in me, but I saw it as the Lord. Yeah. I saw it as
6: you,
7: God.
6: You said, okay, Lord, I'll put it on you.
7: And it was kind of a pivotal time for me to where I was like, you know, I don't have to put all these expectations on Jason. I can expect God to show up when he when he needs to
6: That's
7: show up.
6: That's a very hard thing to get to, though. I mean, really. I think expectations in marriage are probably the most difficult.
7: Yes.
6: Because just that, they're expectations. And when you don't fulfill that for your spouse, it's like, bam. It's a it's a hit to the face. It feels like I thought you were going to do this. I would say most arguments in marriage are built around expectations unfulfilled.
7: Yeah. Yes.
6: And so that's really good counsel.
4: I've heard the definition that disappointment is the gap between expectation and reality.
6: Yeah.
4: And we just read a quote. I forget who it was by, but replace expectation with appreciation and you'll see your relationships blossom.
7: Yeah, we actually started out the chapter Appreciate to Attract with trade expectation with appreciation and watch your world change.
6: Wow, that's a good one, too. Yeah. Let's talk about cookie dough.
4: Oh.
6: Is everybody happy?
4: Yeah.
6: All the audience happy about cookie dough?
4: Yeah, I like some cookie
6: dough. Gene is a big raw cookie dough eater.
4: Yeah, me too.
6: I couldn't quite get there.
7: Jason
6: I like the baked
7: too.
6: Kind of cookie dough. But speak to the cookie dough analogy.
4: Okay, the cookie dough. The cookie dough analogy. Well, you know, it's all about conflict.
6: So this is C.
4: Yeah, it's C. It's all about conflict because conflict is meant for connection. Conflict is something we don't need to run away from. Hmm. We actually need to run toward it. Conflict is the opportunity to turn me into we. And why we use cookie dough as an analogy is it's just a fantastic analogy for how you can just do some amazing things with different ingredients. So just think about cookie dough for a second. Tori makes these amazing Ranger cookies.
6: Okay, I'm looking forward to one.
5: Ranger cookies.
4: So, but it's basically chocolate chip cookies with some oats in it, but it's all, you know, Kamut flour and coconut sugar.
7: Organic ingredients.
4: All the stuff that's good.
6: You should have brought them this time.
4: Yeah. Oh, my gosh. So, if you think about flour, sugar, oats, the chocolate chip, all that kind of stuff,
7: eggs.
4: All those different things that you put into cookie dough, if you have those ingredients each individually, you've never taken like a spoonful of flour and gone, that flour tastes really good. Or take a spoonful of the sugar and be like, wow, that sugar, that's amazing sugar. No, no, no. You have to blend them together first. You have to put them into the bowl and you have to blend them together and you bring in what's called the bonding agent, which is eggs. Now, all of a sudden, you can dip your spoon in there and take a bite, and you've tasted something really good. The bowl represents conflict. God is the baker. The eggs is the Holy Spirit. God takes two individuals completely different from each other. Me and Tori couldn't be more different, and puts us into the bowl of conflict and says, now, if you guys yield to the Holy Spirit, let me do my thing. I know this is uncomfortable now, but what's going to come out on the other side is going to nourish people.
7: Mm-hmm.
4: And once we recognize that conflict is meant to take you from me and turn you into we that can actually help and bless other people, changes the ball game with conflict.
5: Jason and Tori, I understand you didn't, from the book, that you did not have really any conflict in your dating relationship.
4: No.
6: Join the crowd.
7: Whatsoever.
6: Who did?
5: It didn't happen to you kids at the
6: happy
5: fair.
6: Happy
4: time. Isn't that funny?
6: Yeah.
4: You know, before you get married, you tend to focus on what's right with your fiance or girlfriend or boyfriend or whatever. But then after you get married, you tend to focus on what's wrong. Right. That's such a problem.
6: It's okay you cut my hair off. I didn't really need it
4: anyway.
6: Yeah,
4: you didn't really need that little buzz cut. I remember being on our honeymoon, and we learned 3 days in after being married what conflict was all about.
6: Oh, do tell.
4: We went on a trip, and I didn't realize that Tori needed, you know, basically to have you guys ever watched the Titanic when the girl packed all those trunks and stuff for the trip? Like, Tori had packed a massive suitcase full of stuff, and I'm like, we don't really need it. It's a three-day, you know, cruise that we're going on or whatever. We kind of had a little disagreement
7: To my credit, I didn't know where we were going. He just said, pack.
5: Oh,
4: yeah.
6: That right there says a lot of shoes.
7: So how am I to know to pack?
4: It was a rookie mistake for a guy. I've since learned not to do that. But we kind of were bickering a little bit throughout that entire trip. She got a little seasick. I should have checked. Does she get seasick before I booked a cruise and all of this? And so now I'm missing my steak and lobster dinner.
6: Day three.
4: Mm-hmm. Yeah. So
7: expectations are going out the window quick.
4: So now it's time for us to pack up and leave the boat, and we start packing up. And I'm slowly but surely growing more and more frustrated at the fact that I have to put all of these clothes in the suitcase. And she said something to me like, let me put the suitcase together. I'll pack it up. And I actually took the suitcase. I said, fine, here. And I threw it across the room.
7: Slung it.
6: Open.
4: Ooh. Open.
5: Oh.
4: Yeah, I didn't throw it at her. But I threw it across the room, and I knew right there at that moment that I was the idiot. And
8: that she this was, is still day three, or
4: this is
8: day seven.
4: Yeah, this went into this was probably day seven.
8: Tori, yeah. I got
7: the honeymoon's
8: ask you,
7: over.
8: you see this luggage and all your clothes flying out of it. What are you thinking?
7: Oh, I was just so upset. I was just, you know, who's this man that I married? This is not the man.
8: Crazy
7: from 3 days ago, right?
8: He's throwing luggage around.
7: He's throwing
8: like
7: luggage around. Yes, yeah.
8: Careful.
7: And what we learned very quickly through conflict is that we wanted agreement. I wanted him to agree with me. I wanted him to understand why I felt the way I felt, why I packed. Why can't he just understand and agree that that was the right decision, right?
4: Yeah.
7: And he wants me to agree with him that that was the worst decision you could do. Now we have to drag this thing from A to B and all these places, and that was a bad decision. Don't you agree with me? But we didn't agree. And so what we had to learn, and it took us years to learn, was that to try to seek understanding. That if I
8: not
7: could
8: agreement.
7: Not agreement.
8: Yeah.
7: But understanding, like, okay, let me just think about what, you know, how to see it from your perspective. Why don't you see it from my perspective? And we don't have to agree on anything, but let's just try to be curious and understand each other a little
8: bit. Let me ask you this. And I think, again, this is coming from my experience and Gene and I. But it felt like when we were learning this, and I'm not saying we have graduated from the school of marriage, but the one thing it felt like, and as I've talked to other men, women take this very personally.
7: Yes. Yeah.
8: The agreement is more than just agreeing with me. Because if there's disagreement, it reflects upon me.
7: Yes.
8: Like somehow I'm deficient.
7: Yes, that is true.
8: And we're going, it's only dinner.
7: Yeah.
8: you know, we just don't agree on what we might eat tonight for dinner.
7: Yes.
8: But there seems to be like this ability of women that, and I think it's an amazing thing. Women look to themselves first far more than men.
7: Mm.
8: Like, where have I blown it? How have I let him down?
4: True.
8: You just have a better capacity to looking at the log in your own eye. I mean, women do that very well. Men don't. We got ego galore, right? So how'd you depersonalize that to where you could have not have agreement and still be okay with Jason?
7: I think that for us women, sometimes there's a lot of guilt and shame involved. Mm-hmm. And I think for me personally, I had to really get to the bottom of that. Like, just because Jason doesn't agree with me on this situation doesn't mean that I am now shamed or have a reason to feel guilty. It's like, we're just different. And it really is just not taking myself so seriously, right? Like that everything is, you know, we do have this tendency to like to kind of put it back on, oh, what did I do wrong? No, you know what? This is just a difference of opinion. We're different and we can move on. And it's kind of just making that pivot more quickly. I think when we first got married, that pivot took a long time. You know, it took a long time for me to be like, it's not that big of a deal. We just see things differently. And I don't need him to agree with me to feel confident in what I'm in my decision and what I'm doing. And as I began to grow, I think, and to be able to let go of that, it's like we make that pivot much more quickly. And now here we are almost 25 years, and it's like now we've gotten better and better at pivoting.
4: And what I've learned is that I have to, as the husband, I have to look at the feeling and not the fact, right?
8: And so we're hard on facts,
4: right? So I'm looking, okay, what is she feeling, regardless of whether or not there's no logic involved.
8: Yeah.
4: The fact is that I have to make sure that I get curious, not convincing. And as guys, that's a hard thing because I'm a really good convincer. I can out-argue anybody. Jim,
8: it's
4: I'd like to get into an argument with you after this.
8: It'd be fun.
4: And show you how I can dominate you. But I can't be convincing. I need to be curious because I need to seek to understand her more than to try to get her agreement. And once you understand that, then it really helps you with conflict.
8: But, Tori, I appreciate the honesty of that. That's a process in maturing in your marriage.
7: It is.
8: I think especially, again, not to take things personal because it all feels so personal.
7: It does.
8: When you can relax that and find a better place to be to receive those comments, that's a healthier place to be.
7: And you free yourself up. Yeah. When you can let go of those things quicker, you're like, wow, I feel free.
8: Yeah.
4: She's even said before that sometimes she would love if just women learned how to take these things like men in a locker room where they can say things about each other or whatever. They just get over it real quick.
8: Yeah, I would say on behalf of women, then nothing gets done. All we do agree to do something that
7: we
8: won't
7: do. But I think it's a matter of practice. I think if we look at it as practice, if women say, you know what, I'm going to practice that. I'm going to practice pivoting more quickly. And when Jason does something, I'm not going to actually take it so personally. I'm going to practice. And then you get one win under your belt. And you're like, oh, that I did it. I was able to change my thinking. And that really worked well for our relationship. I'm going to practice again. I think we get overwhelmed when we think we have all these changes to make. And how are we going to do it? No, just one step at a time. One practice session at a time.
8: Yeah, that's good.
4: In our coaching, we tell the husband, try to feel like your wife. Try to feel like your wife. And wife, try to think like your husband. And just that little pivot right there can help her snap out of things a little quicker, because that's what guys do. And it can help him dig a little deeper, because that's what women naturally do.
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1: When things aren't going particularly well in our lives, what happens is that we lose sight of our hopes and dreams for the future. And that's devastating. We need to know that there's a plan. Hi, I'm Bernie Diamond and welcome to the program today as we kick off a new series of messages called Promises You Can Defend.

uncertain world. We don't know what's going to happen tomorrow. Am I going to have enough money? Will I get that promotion? Will I find a marriage partner? Will my kids grow up okay? On and on and on. I often make the observation that if one small part of our lives has some uncertainty in it, even though every other part of our life can be chugging along just fine, then we have a problem and we're going to experience stress. What we need in this uncertain world is, well, some certainty, don't you think? We need something or someone to depend on. I often get this thing, well, you know, religion is just a crutch, it's for losers. And that's fine by me because, you know, I'm not a great fan of religion. I'm not into religious stuff. For me, most of my life, I was far from being a loser. I always used to pride myself that whatever I turned my hand to, I tried to be the very best at doing that there was. And that was often the case. But I have to tell you, as successful as I purported to be, I always had a feeling of, well, this sense of uncertainty eating away in me. Even if things were going really well in my life, stress gnawed away inside me. So many people are like that. The problem with that is that you can't, well, you can't have peace when that's going on. You can never rest on the inside. You're always worrying and stressing over something. Imagine if in life, despite all the things that are going on, because so often, you know, we can't change those things. They just happen. But if despite everything that was going on, we could have peace, real peace, you and I, just stop and think about that proposition for a moment. Isn't it awesome? When the storm clouds are gathering on the horizon and you know a storm is about to hit, but inside we have a quiet confidence that we're going to ride out that storm. Okay, that's why today and over this week and next week, we're going to take a look at 10 promises that we can depend on. 10 promises, promises made by God that come what may, you and I can depend on. I don't know where you're at in life, but I ask you to approach this with an open mind. My prayer is that over these coming days, something amazing is going to happen in our hearts. That God would put a solid foundation in our hearts, a solid ground beneath our feet, as we take a hold of these 10 promises of God. Promises that I can depend on. Promises that you can depend on. And the first one is this. Here is a promise from God. I have a plan for you. See, when we're stressed, so often what happens is we can't see our way ahead to a safe and a peaceful future. All we can see is the here and now. All we can imagine is all the bad things that are going to happen to us. If you're in a marriage relationship that's heading towards the rocks, if you've got a teenager who's going through some bad stuff, if you're under stress at work, whatever it is, oh, will it ever get any better? Well, will it? Here's a promise that God made to Israel. Israel had mucked up in their lives. You know, they turned their backs on God, and so God let the Babylonians come and take them away into slavery. So Israel is in slavery in Babylon, completely hopeless, you know. And here's the promise as they live through these impossible times of slavery. It comes from the Old Testament, Jeremiah chapter 29, verse 10. This is what the Lord God said to them. When 70 years are completed for Babylon, I'll come to you and fulfill my gracious promise to bring you back to this place. For I know the plans I have for you, declares the Lord, plans to prosper you and not to harm you, plans to give you hope and a future. Then you will call upon me and come and pray to me and I will listen to you. You will seek me and find me when you seek me with all your heart. I will be found by you, declares the Lord, and will bring you back from captivity. I will gather you from all the nations and places where I have banished you, declares the Lord, and will bring you back to the place from which I carried you into exile. Here's what happens. You and I, we have plans for our lives. It's a natural human thing to do. We have hopes and dreams for our lives, to retire early, to have a nice home to live in, to see our kids grow up. We're always looking forward to something good in our lives for ourselves. We have needs, we have hopes, we have dreams. We want to have a good life. And then things happen that interrupt those dreams. And you know, the things that interrupt can be so small. One small thing between husband and wife can grow from a molehill into a mountain. And you look at this couple and they seem to have everything going for them. There's no reason for their marriage to fall apart. Or the family sitting in a refugee camp with no hope for the future.

0: just watched one of their children die. Or the dear friend of mine whose father died in a refugee camp in Africa because there wasn't adequate medical attention. You see, there are things that come in life that interrupt our hopes and our dreams. When we're in that place, when our plan is interrupted, our plan for a good future, it's tough. And into that place, God whispers into our hearts, I know the plans I have for you. Plans to prosper you, not to harm you. Plans to give you hope and a future. And then you'll call upon me. You'll come and pray to me, and I'll listen to you. You'll seek me and find me when you seek me with all your heart. I will be found by you, declares the Lord. And I'll bring you back from captivity. I'll gather you from all the nations and places where I have banished you, and I will bring you back to the place from which I carried you into exile. Now, that doesn't mean that every time we're sick, we'll get better. No, we're all going to die sometime. And it doesn't mean that if I had a plan to have a six-bedroom house with gold-plated taps and an ensuite, that God's going to do it. No, it doesn't mean that. But sometimes our plans and our hopes and our dreams are so selfish and me-centered, and they involve the things that will never satisfy us. And sometimes our plans and hopes and our dreams don't involve any pain and suffering. And yet life always involves pain and suffering. Come on. But what if God has plans for us? Plans that are good plans born his great and mighty heart, much richer, much more realistic and vibrant and full of life than anything you and I could ever imagine. Listen to what God is saying to us here. I have a plan for you, a plan I made just for you. It's a good plan. I will bring it to pass no matter how bad things get. If we let that promise sink into our hearts today, then you know what we know. We know that the storms and the tempests of life can come and go, but nothing can interrupt God's plan for you and me. This is a promise that we can trust in. This is a promise that we can depend on. God doesn't make them lightly. He's faithful, and he always delivers on his plans and his promises. He sees the big picture. Plan is so wondrous and so amazing, whereas we only see our little bit, and then we're pretty myopic. I have a plan for you. A good plan. Countless people's lives are being touched and transformed each week through these messages right around the globe, because God's word is alive and active. Amen? But that's only made possible through the generous support of friends just like you. In fact, each dollar that you give will grow to reach nearly 3,000 people with the gospel message. Incredible. That means that your gift of just $35 today will likely touch over 100,000 people with the good news of Jesus. Wow. 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

0: When the COVID-19 pandemic hit, Becky Davidson's ministry to people with special needs saw an opportunity. They saw hope.
1: Beauty from ashes. You know, this big, huge thing happened worldwide where we've never experienced this, any of us. And yet God took it and just expanded it in ways that we could have never dreamed of.
0: While Rising Above Ministries helps people with physical and developmental challenges, there's no end to the challenges we all face. But there is real hope. As Billy Graham explains,
2: we have political problems, racial problems, social problems, moral problems. Could the problems be solved? Yes. If the world would suddenly turn to Christ, there is no problem too hard for God to solve.
0: 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It's 855-255-PRAY. That's 855-255-PRAY. We're the Billy Graham Evangelistic Association.
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1: In this bulletin, another surge for One Nation in the polls, and the government defends changes to the AUKUS arrangement. With the details, I'm Naomi Millen. One Nation is now the most popular party in the country, according to the latest poll. Jack Hahn reports.
2: For the first time in history, One Nation has leapfrogged Labor in primary support. One Nation now leading all other parties in the country. According to Redbridge, One Nation is at 31 points, Labor at 28 points, and the Liberals trailing behind at 20 points. Redbridge director Tony Barry said the poll's findings, that a record 63% believe the country is heading in the wrong direction, helps explain the One Nation surge. Jack Hahn reporting.
1: The One Nation leader is facing criticism over her parliamentary attendance, with figures showing she has been absent from 88% of Senate estimate hearing days since her return to Parliament in 2016. She's told The Australian she didn't want to attend the hearings regularly because bureaucrats don't answer her questions. Defence Minister Richard Marles says taxpayers will save money by ditching a plan to acquire a new and upgraded nuclear-powered submarine from the United States. It's been announced the last three Virginia-class subs Australia plans to buy from the US will now be second-hand rather than a new boat as originally planned. Mr. Marles has defended the change, saying it reduces the complexity of the program.
3: In the context of a very complicated endeavour, we need to place a premium on simplicity.
1: Experts have warned Australia will receive a less capable vessel with a shorter lifespan. Thousands of Australian home builders could be inadvertently buying imported Russian timber. The Age newspaper reports significant amounts of Russian timber is entering Australia after being laundered through China and other countries in order to evade tariffs. The tariffs were imposed by the federal government after Russia's invasion of Ukraine. Church leaders have been presenting personalised Bibles to lawmakers in the strongly Christian Caribbean nation of the Dominican Republic. It's part of an initiative aimed at promoting Christian values among politicians. Nearly all the lawmakers were keen to be photographed with the pastors. And Grammy-winning Christian singer Lauren Daigle has recalled being challenged over her faith by a music executive. The senior industry figure asked the singer, "Why do you have to be Christian?" Lauren Daigle insists her faith is part of her fame and that she loves to share the gospel message. However, she concedes some Christian music executives also questioned performers over whether they're staying Christian enough for Christian audiences. She says if musicians stay authentic to who they are, such identity pressures will ease. Third seed Iga Swiatek has been beaten in the fourth round at the French Open on a much cooler day in Paris. Craig Gabriel is there.
4: The stunning upsets keep coming at Roland Garros, and now the four-time champion Iga Swiatek is packing her bags because Marta Kostyuk has beaten Swiatek 7-5, 6-1 to reach the quarters. But maybe it shouldn't be seen as such a huge surprise. Kostyuk is no slouch. She's the 15th seed, but this is where it's even more telling. She's the only woman this season to be undefeated on red clay. After this win, she's 16-0. It's her second time in the quarters of a major. The last was at the 24 Australian Open. Craig Gabriel, Paris.
1: Hundreds of people in France have been arrested and dozens of police injured after rioting broke out following the Champions League final. Clashes between football fans broke out after Paris Saint-Germain beat Arsenal. That's the latest Vision National News. I'm Naomi Millen.
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0: 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Tomorrow is Valentine's Day, and today we're asking, what does it mean to love another? 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Well, his prayers were answered. 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This Valentine's Day, this is Claude's message to other couples. Love one another. There is nothing more precious than love and prayer. Browse to mercyships.org.au.
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5: Well, welcome to you on this Monday. So wonderful to have you with us here at Derek Prince Legacy Radio. We are starting the very first day of a big old 2-week series by Derek Prince on longing for his appearing. This is going to be rich and it's going to change our lives. Today, he's going to be talking to us about a special class of Christians. Let's listen.
6: Longing for his appearing. It focuses on one of the great themes of the Bible. The appearing of Christ, that is, his return in glory. I'm going to deal with this in a way that is not abstract or theoretical, but extremely practical. I'm going to show how it affects us personally and the way we live. It is not simply something in the unknown future, but it is a vital factor in our lives today. I'll begin by quoting some of the last words that were written by the Apostle Paul. At this time, he was in jail, and he was expecting trial and probable execution at the hands of the Emperor Nero. These words are taken from 2 Timothy chapter 4, verses 6 through 8. For I am already being poured out like a drink offering, and the time has come for my departure. I have fought the good fight, I have finished the race, I have kept the faith. Now there is in store for me the crown of righteousness, which the Lord, the righteous judge, will award to me on that day, and not only to me, but also to all who have longed for his appearing. Paul was near the end of his earthly life, and he was looking both backward and forward. First of all, he looked back over a victorious life, and he penned some of the most victorious words a person could ever write. I have fought the good fight, I have finished the race, I have kept the faith. Total success. But let me point out to you, not success by this world's standards. He was alone, in jail, it was cold, he didn't have sufficient clothing for the winter. Most of his close associates had forsaken him. By the world's standards, he was a failure. But he knew that that wasn't the ultimate standard. Also, he was going to appear before an unjust judge who was probably going to give him an unjust sentence. But none of that changed the note of total victory which is in these words. Not only did he look backward, but he looked forward to eternity. And he spoke about what lay ahead of him. And I want to read those words once more because they contain the key words for these messages. He says, "Now there is in store for me the crown of righteousness, which the Lord, the righteous judge..." Notice Nero was an unrighteous judge, but his was not the final verdict. There was another judge who would pronounce another verdict. "The Lord, the righteous judge, will award to me on that day, and not only to me, but also to all who have longed for his appearing." Paul was looking forward to another judgment when he would receive a reward. The reward he spoke about was the crown of righteousness. The word crown is also, or literally, a wreath, a laurel wreath that was awarded to the victors in the Olympic Games, just like a gold medal is awarded today. So he was looking forward to this award for victory. He said it was awaiting him when he appeared before the judgment seat of the Lord. But he went on to say that this award was not only for him, not only to me, he says, but also to all who have longed for his appearing. This is a very remarkable statement. As I've meditated on it, and I've spent much time meditating on it, I've come to see two facts. First of all, these words reveal a special class of Christians, those who have longed for Christ's appearing. And then they reveal that for these Christians, God has a special reward. The distinguishing mark is longing for Christ's appearing. The reward is the crown or the wreath of righteousness. And as I read those words and pondered on them, I said to myself, do I qualify? Do I have this mark? And then I thought about the many, many Christians I regularly meet. And I said to myself, how many of them qualify? And I came to this conclusion that I didn't really know many that had that distinguishing mark. I asked myself, am I one of them? And I ask you today, are you one of them? And in what follows, I'm going to give you the material on which you can answer that question. Why is Christ's appearing in glory so important? Well, first of all, Christ's glory will manifest our corresponding glory. There is something that will never be manifested for us until Christ appears. Listen to what Paul says in Colossians 3, verses 1 through 4. "Since then you have been raised or resurrected with Christ, set your hearts on things above, where Christ is seated at the right hand of God. Set your minds on things above, not on earthly things. For you died, and your life is now hidden with Christ in God." That's a wonderful thought. "When Christ, who is your life, appears, then you also will appear with him in glory." So we have a glory awaiting us which will never be manifested. We'll never experience it until Christ is revealed in his glory. Meanwhile, our life is hidden with God in Christ. That's a tremendous motivation for longing for his appearing when we understand it and see what it implies for us. The whole of the New Testament places a continuing emphasis on an attitude of expectation for Christ's appearing, for his return. I'd like to read Titus chapter 2, verses 11 through 13. "For the grace of God has appeared, bringing salvation to all men, instructing us to deny ungodliness and worldly desires, and to live sensibly, righteously, and godly in the present age, looking for the blessed hope and the appearing of the glory of our great God and Savior, Jesus Christ." Notice that grace teaches us or instructs us. Grace is free. We cannot earn it. But once we have received it, it places certain obligations upon us. It instructs us how we ought to live in the light of the grace we have received. And Paul says we ought to live sensibly, righteously, and godly in the present age, because of what we're expecting. And then he goes on to say, looking for the blessed hope, and the appearing of the glory of our great God and Savior, Jesus Christ. Notice, please, that Paul calls Jesus not merely Savior, but also God, our great God and Savior. I question whether anybody has a right to call him Savior who is not prepared to call him God, because God is our salvation. Nothing less than God can provide salvation. But look at that motivation there for living sensibly, righteously, and godly in the present age. We are looking for something that lies ahead. The blessed hope and the appearing of the glory of our great God and Savior, Jesus Christ. We should always have that in the forefront of our thinking. It should be our main perspective on life. And then again, some words from Hebrews chapter 9, verses 27 and 28. And inasmuch as it is appointed for men to die once, and after this comes judgment, so Christ also, having been offered once to bear the sins of many, shall appear a second time, not to bear sin, to those who eagerly await him for salvation. There are two appointments that all of us are going to keep, whether we wish to or not. They're mentioned here. The first is death, and after death, judgment. We all are going to face an eternal judgment. But if we have received Christ as Savior and our sins are forgiven and we've served him faithfully, it is a judgment we do not need to fear. We can look forward to it because we will receive our reward, not condemnation. But notice that when Jesus comes back to bring full and final and complete salvation, he's going to appear to those who eagerly await him. That's a tremendously important statement. It raises again this question: do I qualify? Am I one of them? It sets apart a certain class. Paul spoke about those who long for his appearing. The writer of Hebrews speaks about those who eagerly await him. Obviously, the two writers are talking about the same kind of person. This is a vitally important question that every one of us has to face. I ask myself, do I qualify? Am I truly longing for his appearing? Am I eagerly awaiting him? And then I ask you, do you qualify? I have to tell you, I meet thousands of Christians, but there are not many that I meet that seem to me to have this distinguishing mark. They're not qualifying for that victor's wreath, that gold medal. So let me leave that question with you as I close my talk today. Are you one of those who are longing for his appearing, who are eagerly waiting for his coming?
7: So let me ask you the question that Derek asked. Are you longing for his appearing? Are you purified by the hope of his appearing? Are you someone who is living knowing that Jesus is going to come back? Listen, I want to challenge you to align your life with that reality. The Bible says it'll bear great fruit. And that's all the time we have for today. For everyone at Derek Prince Ministries, I'm Stephen Mansfield. Join us again tomorrow as the legacy continues.
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0: Mothers Union is inviting you to come and celebrate our 150-year anniversary. The 150-year birthday of Mothers Union will be held at Holy Trinity Church, Rochester, on Monday the 15th of June at 10:30. We will be thanking God for his provision and celebrating all that Mothers Union has done and continues to do in Bendigo. Our guest speaker is Archdeacon Tracy Woolsley. You may know her from her various ministries across Bendigo. We will finish the celebrations with lunch, so book your place with Jenny on 5448 3912.
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2: In stories making news, voter backlash against the federal budget has seen One Nation leapfrog Labor as the most popular political party in Australia. The latest Redbridge poll published in the Australian Financial Review reveals One Nation's primary vote has risen by 4 percentage points to 31%. Australia will no longer receive any new subs from the United States as initially promised as part of the AUKUS Security Alliance. Instead, Australia will get 3 second-hand vessels. The Israeli military says it's captured Beaufort Castle in southern Lebanon after days of intense fighting and airstrikes. Japan's defense minister is pushing back on Chinese claims the country is engaging in new militarism. Speaking at a defense summit in Singapore, Shinjiro Koizumi argued it's Beijing's arsenal of weapons that's causing concern to the international community. And in AFL, West Coast has claimed its fourth win, beating Essendon by 30 points. I'm Naomi Millen with the latest headlines.
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4: You, our listeners, say, I love it when the artists talk about their song. So I thought I'd take that a bit further. I'm Alita.

0: time to buy a fire extinguisher is before a fire starts. The right time to put on your seatbelt? When you first get in, before the car accident. The time to prepare for a crisis? When things in your life seem just fine. Today on A New Beginning, Pastor Greg Laurie helps us strengthen our faith for those seasons when our passion has faded and our spiritual tank has run dry. It's in those moments we realize how much we need a good, strong spiritual foundation.
1: Have you ever had your faith shaken? Sometimes, especially when we're young in the faith, we doubt our salvation. We question if we're really saved, but we need to remember that God completes what he starts. He is described in the Bible as the author and the finisher of your faith. God's gift to you, salvation, is from God to you from beginning to end. You didn't earn it, therefore you can't lose it. It's not based on how you feel, it's based on what Jesus did. You might feel weak, but God is strong. Maybe you feel shaken, but you don't ever stay in that state. And that is why we're looking at 1st, 2nd, and 3rd John together. Why was this epistle written, 1st John in particular? John gives the answer when he says in 1 John 5:13, I've written this to you who believe in the name of the Son of God, that you may know that you have eternal life. I wrote this so you will know that you have eternal life. Now, 1 John can be divided into three sections. And they are God is light, God is love, and God is life. First, God is light. 1 John 1 says, this is the message we heard from him and declare to you that God is light, and in him there is no darkness at all. Secondly, God is love. 1 John 2, whoever does not love does not know God because God is love. And finally, God is life. 1 John chapter 5, he that has the Son has life. He who does not have the Son of God does not have life. All right, so let's dig in. 1 John chapter 1. I'm reading from the New Living Translation. We proclaim to you the one who existed from the beginning, whom we heard and we have seen. We saw him with our own eyes and touched him with our own hands. He is the word of life. This one who is life itself was revealed to us, and we have seen him. And now we testify and proclaim to you that he is the one who is eternal life. He was with the Father, and then he was revealed to us. We proclaim to you what we ourselves have actually seen and heard, that you may have fellowship with us. And our fellowship is with the Father and with his Son, Jesus Christ. We are writing these things so you may fully share our joy. We'll stop there. Here are the apostles now talking about the fact that they spent time with the Son of God. They saw him, they heard him, they touched him. They spent 3 years plus walking and talking with the incarnate Son of God walking among us. They saw with their own eyes Jesus smile, laugh, had meals with him. They saw him weep. They saw him teach. They saw him pray. They even heard him sing. Did you know Jesus sang? In the upper room, we read that they sang a hymn together. You know, sometimes we may meet a famous person. Maybe it's an actor or a musician. And we say, oh, I really want to meet them. And we're a little underwhelmed. But here is Jesus. And they could look at him. They could grab him by the arm. They could hear his words. So how do you have an unshakable faith? That's the key. You need to look to Jesus. Look to Jesus. And that's something we all can do. That's not merely a privilege of these first century believers.

0: believers, it's a privilege for us as well. Let's say you're facing a health crisis. It's knocked the wind out of you. Your recovery is not happening as quickly as you would hope. Well, first of all, look to Jesus. Remember the story of the woman who had the medical condition? And she reasoned, if I can touch the hem of his garment, I will be healed. And that's exactly what she did. Call out to the Lord and ask for his healing touch. The Bible says you have not because you ask not. And the Bible even says if there's any sick among you, call for the elders of the church who will pray for you and anoint you with oil, and the effectual fervent prayer of a righteous man will accomplish much. And I can't tell you how many times that the pastors here and elders have prayed for people, and we've seen amazing things happen. We've seen miracles take place. So do pray. You say, but Greg, what about when God doesn't heal? Well, first I would pray for the healing. And if he doesn't heal, you'll know this for sure. He'll be with you in your time of suffering. He'll be with you in your time of sickness. The great apostle Paul, whom God used to bring healing in the lives of others, had his own physical infirmity that he described as his thorn in the flesh. We don't know what it was, but we know that on three separate occasions, he asked the Lord to remove it. And God's response was, my grace is sufficient for you, and my power shows itself stronger in your times of weakness. So at the very least, the Lord will be with you. Maybe someone you looked up to spiritually let you down. I'm sorry that happened to you. But remember, Jesus has not let you down. And Jesus will not let you down, ever. So look to him. Put your eyes on Jesus Christ. As the author of Hebrews says, look to Jesus, the author and finisher of your faith.
1: 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Today on A New Beginning, we're learning how to have an unshakable faith. Pastor Greg is pointing out how essential it is to keep our eyes on Christ. Let's continue.
0: Corrie ten Boom, a remarkable woman who suffered in a concentration camp during World War II because her family and her hid Jewish people in their home from the Nazis. And shared the gospel with them as well, made this statement, and I quote, look within and be depressed. Look without and be distressed. Look at Jesus and be at rest. And here's the thing. This is what John is really saying. You can have this relationship with God too. He's not saying, hey man, too bad you didn't live 2,000 years ago. We were there, you weren't. Instead, he's saying, no, this is for you as well. Look at 1 John 1:3. We proclaim to you what we ourselves have actually seen and heard, so that you may have fellowship with us, and our fellowship is with the Father and with the Son, Jesus Christ. We're writing these things so you may fully share our joy. We want you to have the same joy that we have had and that we have experienced. And so this is the thing he's bringing to our attention. But there's something that keeps that joy out of our life, and it's unconfessed sin. Go back to 1 John, look at verse 5. This is the message we heard from Jesus and now declare to you. God is light, and in him there is no darkness at all. So we're lying if we say we have fellowship with God and we go on living in spiritual darkness, and we're not practicing the truth. But if we're living in the light, as God is in the light, then we have fellowship with each other, and the blood of Jesus Christ cleanses us from all sin. God wants us to live in the light. And in the Bible, light is a picture, a metaphor for walking closely with God. Darkness is a picture or metaphor for walking in sin. It's a lot easier to find things when the lights are on. You know, I always wake up before my wife does, and I'll be stumbling around looking for my clothes, and I walk out going, oh, wait, I put my wife's shirt on. I knew it was tight. But, you know, so you turn the light on. Oh, there it is. You can find things, right? So everything's different when you turn the light on. And the Bible uses this picture for our relationship with the Lord. In Ephesians 5, it says, you were formerly darkness, but now you're light in the Lord. So walk as children of the light. For the Christian who's living in light, he will not be living in sin. Real faith is proven by obedience. You're either in the light or you're not in the light. And so When you're in the light, it means that you will be honest. God is not looking for perfection. He's looking for transparency. So he shines the light in our life to expose our sin so we will turn from it and find his forgiveness. A great example of this is David, the man after God's own heart. Now, how could a man who committed adultery and also be responsible for effectively bringing about the death of another man, that would be Uriah, the husband of Bathsheba, be called a man after God's own heart? I'll tell you how. When he was confronted with this sin, he came clean, he admitted it, and God forgave him. Contrast him to King Saul, the first king of Israel, who was rejected from ruling on the throne. Saul would justify his sin. He would excuse his sin. He would lie about his sin. David, in contrast, admitted it. When David was confronted by Nathan the prophet, basically said, you know, your sin has found you out. David said, I have sinned against God. That is why he was a man after God's own heart, because he admitted it and turned from it when confronted with it. Listen, when you fall into sin, you have no one to blame but yourself. James 1:14 says, each person is tempted when they're dragged away by their own evil desires, and they sin, and then sin, when it's full grown, gives birth to death. Years ago, when Jonathan was just a little boy, he had a video game, and I told him, you know, turn it off and go to bed. So I was walking by his room, and I noticed light coming up from beneath the door. So I opened the door, and under the covers, there's little Jonathan still playing with his video game. I said, Jonathan, I told you to turn that off. And he looked up at me and said, Dad, I couldn't resist myself. It was so cute. I just said, oh, whatever, turn it off. You know, it says, but that was actually theologically correct. I couldn't resist myself. We like to say the devil made me do it. The devil didn't make you do anything. A man sins when he's drawn away by his own desires, the Bible says. So we are responsible. You say, well, the temptation was too strong. It was irresistible. That's not true. Nothing is irresistible. You can resist it. The Bible says, resist the devil and he will flee from you. But first it says, submit to God. So first I submit to God, then I resist the devil. 1 Corinthians 10:13 says, there's no temptation that you're going to face that is not common to everybody else. But God, who is faithful, will not allow you to be tempted above your capacity to resist, but will with him temptation make a way of escape that you may be able to bear it. Bottom line, there's always an exit sign. You just need to look for it. But see, we excuse it. We don't take responsibility. You say, well, I'm only human. Yeah, that's true. You're only human. But you're also, if you're a Christian, a spirit-filled child of God. And the Bible says you can walk in the spirit and not fulfill the lust of the flesh. Listen to this. Sin takes you further than you want to go. It keeps you longer than you want to stay and costs you more than you want to pay. That's why we need to avoid it. So God shines his light in your life, not to shame you, but to heal you. Verse 7, the blood of Jesus Christ cleanses us from all sin. By the way, the Greek tense for cleanse here means continuous cleansing. He's still cleansing because we're still sinning. See, you don't need to say, well, you know, I got saved 10 years ago at a Harvest Crusade and he forgave my sin. Yeah, that's 10 years ago. But then there's today and there'll be tomorrow. Well, I don't really sin that much. Oh, yes, you do. The Bible says, if you say you have no sin, you deceive yourself and the truth is not in you. We sin all the time. We need constant cleansing, but the promise is the blood of Jesus Christ will cleanse us from all sin. And the way to be forgiven of your sin is to confess it, to confess it. Look at 1 John 1:8. If we claim we have no sin, we're only fooling ourselves and we're not living in the truth. But if we confess our sin, he's faithful and just to forgive us our sin and cleanse us from all unrighteousness. What a promise that is. It's time to stop making excuses and start making confessions.

0: such important truth today from Pastor Greg Laurie from his message called Unshakable When Faith Feels Fragile. And there's more to come from this study next time here on A New Beginning. But it's a good time to consider whether you've ever followed through on what Pastor Greg just suggested. If we confess our sins, God is faithful and just to forgive our sins. Well, if you'd like to do that right now, Pastor Greg has some help for you.
1: I would say that God is just a prayer away. You know, it doesn't take years to become a Christian. It doesn't take months. Frankly, it doesn't even take hours. It can happen so quickly. It just starts with you saying to God, I know I'm a sinner. I know that you love me. I know that you sent Jesus to die on the cross for my sin and pay for those sins and then to rise again from the dead, and I want him to come into my life. So here's my question to you. Have you done that yet? Because Jesus, who did die on that cross and rose again from the dead 3 days later, is alive and standing at the door of your life right now, and he's knocking. And he's saying, if you'll hear my voice and open the door, I will come in. Why don't you just stop whatever it is you're doing and pray this prayer with me? Say, Lord Jesus, I know that I am a sinner, but I know that you are the Savior who died on the cross for my sin and rose again from the dead. I'm sorry for my sin, and I turn from it now, and I choose to follow you from this moment forward. I ask all of this in Jesus' name. Amen. Listen. If you just prayed that prayer, the Bible promises that God has heard your prayer and has answered that prayer. The Bible says that if we will confess our sin, he's faithful and just to forgive us our sin and cleanse us from all unrighteousness. So, God bless you. You've made the right decision, the decision to follow Jesus Christ.
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1: In this bulletin, a boost for One Nation and experts critical of a submarine deal. With the details, I'm Naomi Millam. A new opinion poll shows One Nation has now eclipsed Labor and the Coalition as the nation's most popular political party. Michael Packie reports.
2: The latest Redbridge survey published in the Financial Review shows One Nation has a primary vote of 31%, with Labor second on 28% and the Coalition trailing on 20%. Redbridge says the main reason for One Nation's continued surge is most voters feel the country is heading in the wrong direction and neither major party has the ability to fix it. The poll also shows Anthony Albanese's standing as preferred Prime Minister has taken a hit on the back of a poorly received budget. Pauline Hanson is in second spot and Liberal leader Angus Taylor third.
1: Military experts have labelled Australia's decision to purchase three second-hand US submarines a bad deal. As part of the AUKUS deal, Australia was expected to receive two used and one new Virginia-class nuclear sub. Those plans have now changed. Security analyst Michael Shoebridge has told Nine it's a bad deal.
3: The used subs that we're getting will probably be about 10 or 12 years old by the time we pay for them. That means they've probably got about 20 years of their life left.
1: The East Coast is being put on alert for wild weather later this week. Jack Hahn reports.
4: Wild weather on the West Coast is now tracking towards the east. The system already dumping more than 50 millimetres and battering areas of WA with winds over 200 kilometres an hour. Over the coming days, it'll hit South Australia, Victoria and New South Wales, bringing icy cold temperatures and damaging winds, which will make the mercury feel even colder.
1: Melbourne ratepayers have funded town halls wining and dining of Chinese Communist Party officials. Since 1998, the City of Melbourne has operated a dedicated office in Tianjin, China, making it the only Australian local government and capital city to run such an overseas office. The Herald Sun reports costs of running the remote Chinese office are kept secret, omitted as an itemised expense in both the council's budget and annual report. The Anglican Archbishop of Sydney, Kanishka Raphael, has written to New South Wales political leaders, urging them to support a bill to prevent abortions based on sex selection. He says the state parliament should unite against a practice which disproportionately targets unborn girls. A recent study undertaken by Edith Cowan and Curtin Universities found that sex-selective abortion is widespread in New South Wales. A pro-life rally is planned outside state parliament tomorrow, ahead of the first debate on the bill in the upper house on Wednesday. And two Christian women kidnapped in Nigeria 6 months ago say they recently escaped from the Islamic terrorists who were holding them. That conflicts with the military version that they were rescued by Nigerian troops. The two women say they suffered greatly because they refused to convert to Islam. The upsets keep coming at Roland Garros with four-time champion Iga Świątek knocked out. She says she wasn't playing as well as she would have liked and the situation spiraled.
5: Tried to, work on it with my dialogue inside, but it was tough today. It all kind of went drastically down and I played worse and worse.
1: And Spanish teenager Rafael Hodar's dream debut run continues through to the quarterfinals. That's the latest Vision National News. I'm Naomi Millam.
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3: Welcome to Those Who Have Gone Before, a series that explores the lives of great Christians from our past. Here's your host, George Halima.
4: You might say F.F. Bosworth came into a healing ministry through a fatal disease he contracted when he was 19. A cold and cough developed over time into tuberculosis. The doctor gave him no hope. He traveled from Nebraska to Georgia to see his parents one last time, and there his mother nursed him to recovery to a point that he could endure short periods outside. There in Georgia, he went to another Methodist revival conducted by Miss Mattie Perry, a healing evangelist. At the end of the service, Fred went forward for prayer for more of God in his life. Miss Mattie looked him in the eyes, told him that God still had a work for him to do, and that he was too young to die. Mattie laid hands on Fred and prayed. From that very moment, Fred began to heal. His cough subsided, and the doctor's visit confirmed his lungs were totally healed. Not yet understanding the call of God in his life, he took a job as an assistant postmaster and then a town clerk and finally a banker. At the age of 23, Fred met Estella Haiti. He led her to the Lord, and they were married. By God's providence, Fred and Estella were given a copy of the magazine Leaves of Healing, written by the Scottish evangelist John Alexander Dowie. The magazine was all about divine healing. It also described a Christian community Dowie had established in Zion City, Illinois. Fred and Estella decided to go there. God was laying out a path for them that they didn't yet understand. In the next segment, we'll learn about that God-breathed path.
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Well, now, really, when we go back then to falling in love and say it's crazy, falling, you see, we don't say rising into love. There is in it the idea of the fall. And goes back, as a matter of fact, to extremely fundamental things. That there is always a curious tie at some point between the fall and the creation. Taking this ghastly risk is the condition of there being life. You see, for all, life is an act of faith and an act of gamble. The moment you take a step, you do so on an act of faith, because you don't really know that the floor is not going to give under your feet. The moment you take a journey, what an act of faith. The moment you enter into any kind of human undertaking in relationship, what an act of faith. See, you've given yourself up. But this is the most powerful thing that can be done. Surrender. See, and love is an act of surrender to another person. I give myself to you. Take me. Do anything you like with me. See? So, that's quite mad. Because, you see, it's letting things get out of control. All sensible people keep things in control. So, actually, therefore, the course of wisdom is to let go, is to commit oneself, to give oneself up, and that's quite mad. So we come to the strange conclusion that in madness lies sanity.

0: Mothers Union is inviting you to come and celebrate our 150-year anniversary. The 150-year birthday of Mothers Union will be held at Holy Trinity Church, Rochester, on Monday the 15th of June at 10:30. We will be thanking God for his provision and celebrating all that Mothers Union has done and continues to do in Bendigo. Our guest speaker is Archdeacon Tracy Wolseley. You may know her from her various ministries across Bendigo. We will finish the celebrations with lunch, so book your place with Jenny on 5448 3912.
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1: In stories making news, another opinion poll shows One Nation is cementing its position as a major political force in Australia. The latest Redbridge poll shows the minor party now has a primary vote of 31%, edging ahead of both Labor and the Coalition. Global car sales could fall by 800,000 units this year as purchase orders bank up at car yards. The closure of the Strait of Hormuz due to the Iran war is affecting supply chains. Victorian students are missing a record amount of school, an average 25.5 days a year. Data reveals a total of more than 7 million days of classes are missed each year, in many cases parents taking kids on family holidays during term or keeping them home without approval. Work is set to commence today on an Olympic stadium in Brisbane's Victoria Park. And in AFL, Melbourne coach Stephen King says poor ball movement is why his side lost a second consecutive game. I'm Naomi Millen with the latest headlines.
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0: Mothers Union is inviting you to come and celebrate our 150-year anniversary. The 150-year birthday of Mothers Union will be held at Holy Trinity Church, Rochester, on Monday the 15th of June at 10:30. We will be thanking God for his provision and celebrating all that Mothers Union has done and continues to do in Bendigo. Our guest speaker is Archdeacon Tracy Woolsley. You may know her from her various ministries across Bendigo. We will finish the celebrations with lunch, so book your place with Jenny on 5448 3912.
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0: 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Find out next on today's Creation Moment. And now, here's our Creation Moment host, Ian Taylor.
1: While the origins debate is basically a religious debate, many people have been taught that evolution is science and creation is religion. But even according to the evolutionists' own rules of science, evolution is not good science. Consider the claim of evolution in light of what science knows today. Life has never been seen to develop from non-living materials, yet evolution says it did. Mutation, said the evolutionists, to have created all kinds of living things, have never been seen to produce one creature who was more complex or better able to survive. Then again, the moon has moonquakes, a magnetic field, and internal heat, all indications that it is far younger than evolutionists care to believe. Then again, the Cretaceous limestone was produced from sediment in water and extends in a continuous band from Northern Ireland through Europe and Asia to Australia. This means the entire area was beneath the sea all at the same time, yet evolution refuses to accept Noah's flood as a global and historical event. If language evolved, why are the most ancient languages the most complex? If religion evolved, why do the most ancient forms of religion worship one God, a creator, while later forms of the same religions have many gods, gods who are much more like human beings? I could list many more examples which show that only the Bible's account of history makes sense in the light of what we know today.
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0: Mothers Union is inviting you to come and celebrate our 150-year anniversary. The 150-year birthday of Mothers Union will be held at Holy Trinity Church, Rochester, on Monday the 15th of June at 10:30. We will be thanking God for his provision and celebrating all that Mothers Union has done and continues to do in Bendigo. Our guest speaker is Archdeacon Tracy Woolsley. You may know her from her various ministries across Bendigo. We will finish the celebrations with lunch, so book your place with Jenny on 5448 3912.
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2: In this bulletin, another surge for One Nation in the polls and home prices flatline. With more, I'm Naomi Millen. One Nation has surged in popularity in the wake of the federal budget, with a new poll revealing it's now the most popular party among surveyed voters. Sarah Wiedersehen reports.
3: One Nation's primary support has eclipsed Labor's. A Redbridge poll in the Australian Financial Review shows core support for Pauline Hanson's party is now at 31%. Primary support for the Albanese government has dropped to 28%. The coalition is down to 20%. The poll also found 63% believe the country is heading in the wrong direction, helping to explain the One Nation surge.
2: There are claims we'll never see the multi-billion dollar subs promised under the AUKUS deal. We were originally due to receive new Virginia-class submarines from America, but now we'll only see used subs. But former Liberal Senator Rex Patrick says we'll never see them.
4: Anyone who's bothered to look into the US submarine industrial base have known that we were never going to get, or we are never going to get, Virginia-class submarines for the Royal Australian Navy.
2: Defence Minister Richard Marles claims the change will result in significant savings. Data shows Australian home prices have flatlined in May as various issues affect the market. Cotality's research director Tim Lawless says a number of factors are softening the market.
5: We've seen inflation rising, interest rates have picked up, we've seen confidence fall off a cliff in the midst of an oil shock. And now, of course, with the budget, we're probably likely to see less investment in the marketplace.
2: Cotality's National Home Value Index shows Sydney is leading the downturn with a drop of nearly 1%. Work is set to commence today on an Olympic stadium in Brisbane's Victoria Park. Hundreds of protesters gathered at the site yesterday in a bid to stop works from beginning. However, they were unsuccessful, with the federal government denying two applications for cultural heritage protection. A Christian leader is appalled that a new Barna research survey found nearly half of American Christians trust their spiritual growth to artificial intelligence. President and Executive Director of Keys for Kids Ministries, Greg Yoder, says AI should be used as a tool, not as a solution. He told Mission Network News it needs to be used thoughtfully with biblical wisdom.
6: AI should not be used as a guide to help you in your spiritual walk with Christ. You cannot get spiritually fed without reading your Bible and praying to Christ, praying to God. It will not and certainly should not replace people. We will never use it for creating devotional content.
2: Mr. Yoder says AI can be helpful in ministry work, but it should never replace ministry relationships. To AFL, Harley Reid has again starred as West Coast recorded a 30-point win over Essendon. In wet and windy conditions, Reid finished with 24 disposals and 9 score involvements. Eagles coach Andrew McWalter says despite improvement on last year, there's still a long way to go.
7: For our players, the more evidence we get, it fuels their confidence. So that's where we're at the moment. We're building it. We're seeing some growth in our game, some growth in our players. But make no mistake, we got so much more work to do. We're still a long way off where we want to be.
2: And the Socceroos squad has been finalised, featuring 17 players named for their first World Cup. That's the latest Vision National News. I'm Naomi Millam.
8: 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From the Handbook of Living, the Bible.
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9: Wake up and smile, 'cause it's been a while. 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

0: Hello, this is David Evans from Heart and Soul, the music of the church throughout the ages. 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
4: 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It promotes obedience to the system, debt, the love of self and money, and idolatry. 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My counsel for you as a business owner, if you're feeling trapped in the system, then come out as Jesus commands. In other words, repent. 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Your path out will be in accord with His Spirit's leading, but would include steps like acknowledging Jesus as the true owner and your role as steward manager. 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Therefore, in a loveless world, communicate love. In a world that loves money, love people. In a world on the take, give. In a world of lies, be truthful. In a world of arrogance, be humble. Tactically, coming out involves your plan to build a kingdom business for God's glory. There's an archive of these tactics available on the Handbook website, and many stem from the Master's command to love your neighbour as yourself. The Bible, our Handbook counsel, Revelation 18:4. 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
5: 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It's the wake up, shake up hour, and we're picking up the pace now. Here's some music to get us going for the day. Let's listen to some Mandisa and Mercy Me to get us moving.

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1: Many sporting stars, when interviewed after a spectacular victory, will often say, "I will never forget this." It's a strange thing to say. Of course they'll never forget this. What do they mean? I often wonder if the point they are making is that this victory will bring them lasting joy and fulfilment. It won't fade, but last forever. Joy is mostly elusive and transitory. It's hard to find, it's even harder to keep. It's why we often look for joy in the victorious or peak moments of our lives. When Paul the Apostle wrote to his friends, he did so in very difficult circumstances. He was in jail, he was under pressure, his resources were low. Yet he talks of joy and living a life of rejoicing. This was not about a victorious moment, but an ongoing state of joy which was not dependent on how life was treating him. Paul's joy was based on his relationship with Jesus. This meant he has confidence in the future rather than be dominated by anything he faced in the present.
0: Carl Faze for DailyNudge.org.
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1: In stories making news, growing voter sentiment that the country is heading in the wrong direction is continuing to galvanise One Nation's popularity. The latest Redbridge poll shows core support for One Nation is now at 31%, eclipsing Labor and the Coalition. Older Australians are still waiting up to 8 months to receive home care help, despite some improvements in the aged care system. Figures show more than 79,000 ongoing places for the Support at Home program were released in the first 3 months of this year. A huge purpose-built ship owned by Chinese car manufacturer BYD has docked in Melbourne. The vessel has carried about 5,000 vehicles to Australia after a spike in demand for EVs. And the Socceroos squad has been finalised, featuring 17 players named for their first World Cup. Matt Ryan and Matthew Leckie have been named for their fourth World Cup, matching Tim Cahill's national record. I'm Naomi Millen with the latest headlines.
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That was Start a Fire by Unspoken. And you're listening to Mother's Union Wake Up Shake Up Hour on 105.1 Life FM. I hope you've enjoyed the music so far. Here's your moment to get your air guitars out and your invisible drums and rock out to Natalie Grant and Blessing Offer.

0: 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That things aren't working out as planned? The long hours and low profitability are stressful? And you're unsure of the future? If this is you, business as usual is not the way to go. The good news is your situation can be turned around. All the wisdom you need is in the Bible, our handbook for business. 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
1: I was leading worship, doing events, and I was really feeling good physically, but mentally and emotionally, I was a trace of a human on the inside.
2: Through biblical counseling, pointing her to Jesus Christ, singer Christine DiClerio won her battle with postpartum depression.
1: I realized that I am nothing without his presence. I am nothing without his expressions of grace and mercy over me.
2: That realization brought Christine great hope. A hope that Billy Graham often spoke about.
3: 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Jesus said, "In the world you will have trouble, but be of good courage. I have overcome the world."
2: That means you can face whatever troubles come your way with the hope and peace that comes from a personal relationship with Jesus. 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We're the Billy Graham Evangelistic Association.

Well, that was amazing. My arms are aching from the guitar session. We'll finish our Mother's Union Wake Up, Shake Up Hour on 105.1 Life FM with a slower pace. Let's hear from Holland and Mariah Peters. No one

Well, that was amazing. My arms are aching from the guitar session. We'll finish our Mother's Union Wake Up, Shake Up Hour on 105.1 Life FM with a slower pace. Let's hear from Holland and Mariah Peters. No one

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1: Darwin, through his research, found that species do change, and they change a lot. This is observational science. But then Darwin took his ideas one step further and said that one kind of organism turned into another kind, that all the species on Earth, from bananas to hummingbirds, are related to one another. It's this idea of one kind turning into another kind that contradicts the Bible. The biblical kind is not the same thing as species. Tigers and lions are part of the cat kind. Horses and zebras belong to the equid or horse kind, and so on. Species do change, but it's not evolution. We never see one kind of creature turning into another. That's because organisms reproduce according to their kind, just like the Bible says. I'm David Reeves. Truly, the heavens declare the glory of God.
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6: 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We'll be hearing from Mothers Union members about why they come to Mothers Union, and Peter will be on later with a segment on grandparenting.
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8: In this bulletin, a huge surge for One Nation and the Socceroos World Cup squad named. With more, I'm Naomi Miller. The latest Redbridge poll, published in the Australian Financial Review, reveals One Nation's primary vote has risen by 4 percentage points to 31%. It marks the first time One Nation has been ahead of Labor, whose primary support has dropped to 28%. The Coalition's primary support has also dropped to 20%. Former Liberal New South Wales Minister David Elliott has told Sky News, "It's a momentous result for Australian politics."
9: Not only are we a three-party state now, we're actually a three-party state with a party that has never governed ahead. So it's quite clear that the majority of the largest minority group of Australians want Pauline Hanson as Prime Minister.
8: Party leader Pauline Hanson is considering a tilt at a lower house seat at the next federal election. The tourism industry is appealing to the foreign minister to lift travel warnings on a number of Middle Eastern airports. Dean Long, CEO of the Travel Industry Association, says it means holidaymakers are unable to travel on to European destinations.
10: Really simply, Minister Wong today just needs to lower the advice for the airport itself from a level 4 to a level 3. It doesn't mean have a holiday, but it means you can transit.
8: It's also leaving travellers uninsured. Listings for two leukemia treatments are being expanded on the Pharmaceutical Benefits Scheme. More than 1,200 patients are expected to benefit from the $25 scripts. Medical experts are highlighting the effects of back pain on mental health as part of Spinal Health Month. A CQU survey found nearly half of Australians with back pain reported that it had a moderate to extreme effect on their mental health. Australian Chiropractors Association's Dr. Kim Lai-Jom says the numbers are getting worse.
11: Between 2024 to 2026, there was an increase of 14% in chronic pain sufferers. That was 30% in 2024 and now it's 41.1% in 2026.
8: A Christian sports ministry will hold what it calls gatherings in several Australian cities over the coming months. 360 Sports Australia is an international partner of the Global Fellowship of Christian Athletes. The Daily Declaration reports Christian coaches, athletes, parents, mentors, church leaders and supporters are all invited to attend. They'll explore the connection between sport and faith and how everyday Christians involved in sports can seek to live out their faith in Jesus. And overseas, fresh attacks linked to Islamic State insurgents in northern Mozambique have left at least 9 Christians dead and several churches destroyed. More than 160 homes were burned to the ground. The attacks come amid growing concern over the renewed targeting of Christian communities. It's a new-look Socceroos squad with 17 World Cup first-timers locked in. Eddie Summerfield reports.
0: Matt Ryan will captain the 26-man squad, leading Australia into his fourth World Cup. He and Matthew Leckie equaling Tim Cahill's national record. As many as 17 players could make their World Cup debut. Christian Volpato switching his allegiance from Italy to Australia to make the squad. Head coach Tony Popovich thanking players who were part of qualification but didn't make the cut. The Socceroos now looking to turn their form around after yesterday's 1-0 loss to Mexico. A friendly against Switzerland next weekend before their campaign begins against Turkey the following week.
8: And in AFL, West Coast has claimed its fourth win, beating Essendon by 30 points. That's the latest Vision National News. I'm Naomi Millam.
12: Here are some life-giving words for you. We must always aim at those things that bring peace and that help strengthen one another. Romans 14:19. Life-giving words for you from the Handbook of Living, the Bible.
13: Well, I have the pleasure today of interviewing Hannah Gregory. Her voice will be familiar to you from her Mother's Union spots during the week. Welcome, Hannah.
14: Thank you very much. It's great to be here.
13: I think it's lovely that people get to hear a little bit about the person behind the voice.
14: It's great. I really enjoy coming in and recording on air.
13: We do have fun.
14: We do, indeed.
13: Well, Hannah, I have a few questions for you. So you are in the hot seat right now. Can you tell me, first of all, have you been enjoying the special Mother's Union Radio Takeover Day today?
14: Oh, I have been loving this Radio Takeover Day today. I'm loving talking to different people on air and hearing some really great music. I'm really enjoying sharing the gift of Mother's Union to the people here in Bendigo. I hope that when the Takeover Day is finished, we might find some new members and then I can get to know some new people.
13: Yes, you seem like a people person.
14: I love it.
13: I also hear you are the chaplain to Mother's Union. Tell us, what is a chaplain?
14: Well, a chaplain in general is someone who provides spiritual and emotional and kind of psychological support in lots of different places. So you might find them in settings like hospitals or prisons or schools, or even sometimes in the military, and their job is to offer care, support, and whatever a person needs, perhaps just a listening ear.
13: That sounds great, and it sounds well suited to you, Hannah. So, Hannah, how were you appointed in your role as chaplain?
14: Chaplain is a voluntary position that the Mother's Union gather together and then decide someone that they would like to have as their chaplain. I mean, it's usually held by a priest, but it doesn't have to be. And the chaplain, of course, then is recommended to the bishop as who they think that the bishop should appoint to the role.
13: Now, when you've mentioned this, I'm connecting a few dots. This actually has Anglican roots, doesn't it, Mother's Union?
14: It does. When I talk about the word bishop, it gives that away, doesn't it? But Mother's Union is supposed to be ecumenical. It's for all Christians of all denominations. It just has some roots in Anglicanism.
13: And what does your actual role entail for Mother's Union?
14: Well, I have a two-part role, really. I do all the organising and the leading of two annual services, our two very large Mother's Union get-togethers. And I, of course, pray before the executive meetings so that our decisions are grounded in faith. And then, of course, I have this little bit of a tricky bit where I'm the bishop's representative to the Mother's Union and also the Mother's Union's representative to the bishop. But the most important part of my role is actually the pastoral care. I usually make sure that I'm always available to talk about any concerns that people might have, to share in their joys. I love hearing their stories, as well as in their difficult parts of life. And I frequently answer questions a lot about life after death.
13: I can see how your theological background and your experience is super helpful there in that role, Hannah. 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

0: Welcome back to our chat with Hannah Gregory. Now, does Mothers Union have an age requirement? And I'm also assuming you need to be a woman.
1: That's two really good questions. So Mothers Union doesn't actually have an age requirement. Sometimes we'll have our younger family members will bring babies to Mothers Union, and we love to see babies and young children in our groups, as well as women of all ages. In fact, it's not just for women. I don't suppose you know, but a long time ago, men started to be able to be part of Mothers Union because they could see the value of working together and being together and supporting each other in this Christian faith. So the Mothers Union, although it never changed its title when men were part of Mothers Union, we have the joy of some men in our groups.
0: And you've also noted that you enjoy learning from some of the women that you were around?
1: Yeah, I really enjoy being in my local group. The best thing about it is it gives me an opportunity to learn from the wisest men and women that I know. I love to hear the wealth of their stories and the things that they share.
0: Sounds great. Now, you're obviously much more than the job you do. So what do you love doing when you're not in your Mothers Union role?
1: When I am not in Mothers Union, one of my favourite things to do is run a play group in Huntley on a Thursday morning. I love talking to the mums and holding the little tiny babies and then watching them as they grow and walk and talk and show their personality. It's so lovely. I also love gardening. I have a really large vegetable patch, which right now is full of weeds. So if you fancy doing some weeding for me, that would be great. And I love to see the plants flourish. And the family, of course, get to eat the food that I grow.
0: Well, tell me, what are your favourite vegetables to grow?
1: Well, currently I'm growing carrot and parsnip. My husband loves parsnips, but I cannot stand them. So I'm just growing them out of an act of love for him. And the kids, you can never get too many carrots into children, can you? But my favourite one to grow for me would be peas and beans. I just love pulling a fresh pod off the plant, picking out the peas and eating them as I wander around the garden. It's great.
0: Sounds beautiful. What else do you like to do in your spare time?
1: I like to create things. I find that God has got this creative streak in me, so art seems to be in my blood, although I'm not particularly good at it or have enough time to enjoy my hobby. But I do like making greetings cards. And this last year, I've learned the skills of quilt making, and I'm very much bad at it, though. And it's really good, isn't it, for your ego to learn new things and be bad at them.
0: That is a very good point. Well done on that. I think learning to make quilts is beautiful, and it sounds like quilt making and vegetable patches are very therapeutic things that you can be doing. Now, Hannah, what music can we play for you today on 105.1?
1: Do you know what? I really love the music we hear on this radio station, and it's actually really quite hard for me to pick a few. So I've actually just picked some that tell you a little story about my life rather than just my current favourite one that I love to dance around the lounge to. So I'm going to pick Church Kids by Natalie Lane. I'm a daughter of a clergy, so I spent a lot of time in churches all my life, and therefore a lot of time in youth groups. And Natalie, in her song, she talks about how being in a youth group was really formational for her in her Christian life. And for me, I feel like I wouldn't have been a Christian now if I hadn't been in those Christian youth groups with other Christians of my age, helping me to navigate the most difficult parts of being a teenager and learning how to relate to God and relate to the world. So, Church Kids by Natalie Lane.

0: Thanks for sharing your special song, Hannah. Do you have another song you'd like me to play?
1: Oh, I'd really love you to play Leanna Crawford's Still Waters. It's based on Psalm 23, and I love Psalm 23. It's that when you're young, you have to pick some kind of scripture to kind of help you anchor your life. And Psalm 23 was actually the first bit of scripture I ever learnt. Although sometimes when I try and rehearse it now, I get it wrong. But, you know, Psalm 23 has just got so much detail and so much beauty in it. And Leanna Crawford finds that too in her journey. She says that great Aunt Marie said, at 103, write scripture on your heart for when you need it. And I think that's really powerful, to write scripture on our hearts. So here we're going to listen to Still Waters Run Deep by Leanna Crawford.

0: That was Hannah Gregory's song choice by Leanna Crawford. But Hannah, I think we've got time for one more song from you.
1: Oh, one more. That's amazing. Now, my final one I thought would be just pick like the most relevant for what today really feels like for me. The Francesca Battistelli, she's got this song called This Is The Stuff. And that reminds me, like, my everyday is the stuff. And sometimes I forget to remember that God is bigger than the stuff that we're currently thinking about. In her song, she says, this is the stuff that drives me crazy. And of course, everyday life, it drives you crazy, isn't it? And she says, in the middle of my little mess, I forget how big I'm blessed. Or she writes, it might not be what I would choose, but this is the stuff that you use. And I'm thinking, how much of the stuff that gets under my skin is the stuff that God is using to bless others or to bless me? So we're going to listen to Francesca Battistelli, This Is The Stuff. I love-

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0: Has the takeover day sparked your interest in Mothers Union? There's three local groups here in Bendigo, one in St Paul's Anglican Cathedral, meeting on the second Tuesday of the month at 1:30. There's a Karen-speaking group meeting on Sundays at the Cathedral, and a group that meets at St Peter's Church, Eaglehawk, on the second Wednesday of the month at 1:30. Why not come and try one out?
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2: In stories making news, a former independent senator believes we may never see the Virginia-class submarines promised under the AUKUS deal. Australia was originally due to purchase a mix of new and second-hand subs from America. We'll now only buy used vessels. Rex Patrick claims a change in plans is just the first crack in the dam. A survey shows housing affordability and concerns about the world's future are putting many Australians off having kids. A Resolve poll has found one in four women aged between 18 and 45 say they won't have children. Thousands of homes are without power in WA after copping the beginning of a once-in-a-five-year storm. Rescuers are now exploring alternative access points to find the last two missing men trapped in a Laos cave. Five men have already been rescued. And Alexander Zverev is one step closer to a major tennis title, winning through to the quarterfinals at the French Open. I'm Naomi Millen with the latest headlines.
0: This week's scripture comes from Exodus 23, verse 12. 6 days do your work, but on the seventh do not work, so that your ox and your donkey may rest, and so that the slave born in your household and the foreigner living among you may be refreshed. We are no longer having slaves, but the theology behind this comment still applies. When God created us as his image bearers, we were given a mandate to steward the world. Sin has made us exploit the world and not care for it as we should. One of the ways which we can be a blessing to our family and society around us is to ensure that everyone has the benefit of rest from their labours and fair wages for their work. But there are many other ways we can be good stewards in our world. It is in no accident that many of our animal charities have Christian origins, for the care of animals is also part of our human responsibility. I wonder, how could you express God's care for the world? How could you express care for God's creation? How could you express care for God's people? Let's pray. Loving Lord, we bring for you the situation in the Democratic Republic of Congo and pray that will be an end to persecution and the instability that that brings. We pray for the Mothers Union members in Kinshasa and Kisangani as they support their communities. Help them to stand firm in their faith in you in the midst of conflict and provide practical and pastoral care to the many who are victims there.

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2: Welcome to Those Who Have Gone Before, a series that explores the lives of great Christians from our past. Here's your host, George Halima.
3: As the call to preach the gospel became apparent in F.F. Bosworth's life, he left a secular job and began preaching wherever he was invited. By this time, Fred and Estella had a daughter, Vivian. In the beginning of this new life of faith, they had to rely daily on the Lord for their provision. When there was no food left, Fred would stick his head in the empty bread box and shout, "Glory!" at the top of his lungs. Then Estella and Vivian would do the same. God always provided. Fred was called to Texas to preach to a group of white people. There he was confronted by an angry mob that beat him, mistakenly thinking he had come to preach to the blacks. The South was deeply segregated at the time. The mob demanded he go to the train station and leave immediately. At the station, a second mob attacked him, and they would not allow him to get on the train, but set him out walking. They beat him with a baseball bat and fractured his left wrist. We now go to the account in Fred's own words. "I was then not allowed to take my train, but had to walk 9 miles to Calvert, where I got on a train Sunday at 2 p.m. for home. The suffering during this pounding was terrible, but as soon as it was over, I looked away from the wounds and bruises to God, and he took away all the suffering and put his power and strength upon me, so that I carried a heavy suitcase with my right arm over 9 miles. I never had the slightest anger or ill feelings toward those who beat me so cruelly, and the walk to Calvert in the dark with the moonlight was the most heavenly experience of my life. And the Lord gave me wonderful intercession for those men, that he should forgive them and prepare them for his coming."
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4: 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Mothers Union has a group in Eaglehawk. Some of the Eaglehawk members are participating in this radio takeover day. Eaglehawk members have sent me some information about their group. Maybe you'd like to join them. Sue tells me that she enjoys the fellowship and community of their group. And Jenny says that the purpose of the worldwide movement of Mothers Union really resonates with her, especially the focus on Christian marriage and family life, and helping others that are struggling. It's also a fellowship of prayers, outward-looking people. It's a visionary group. Janet says that the Eaglehawk group do a number of missional activities. They provide hand-knitted rugs for the homeless and anyone in need, including the Karen or other refugees that have settled in Greater Bendigo. Barry tells me that the Eaglehawk branch also provide clothing items for Orange Door for those escaping domestic family violence situations, as well as also being involved in the 16 days of activism against domestic and family violence. As we think about our Christian calling to serve others, here's "The Cause of Christ" by Carrie Jobe for you, Barry.

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Welcome back to Member Moments on 105.1 Life FM. We're hearing from Mothers Union members in the Eagle Hawk branch. Kay tells me that her mother was part of Mothers Union group and she has been part of a Mothers Union since her youth. Kay tells me that her favourite song is Amazing Grace. She was an organist at St Peter's for many years and has many favourite hymns and songs, especially as the varied season of the church is celebrated. She says she was predicted to be blind when her youngest child was born, but the Lord has blessed her. After 40 years, her vision has slowly improved. Was blind, but now I see, she says. On the theme of an amazing God, here is Indescribable by Laura Story.

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1: Back to Genesis with Dr. John Morris, scientist with the Institute for Creation Research. Dr. Morris, how fast do stars change from one type of star into another?
2: Chris, evolutionists are fond of saying that changes in stars take millions of years to occur. But it's important to remember that they've never seen stars do anything for millions of years. And yet sometimes we do see stars undergo dramatic change quickly. Recently, a star was observed to change in only a few years from a white dwarf star about the size of the Earth to a giant star 80 times wider than the Sun, an increase in volume of over 500 million. Evolutionists used to insist that such changes took long periods, but when we see it happen rapidly. Evidently, the biblical doctrine of recent creation of all things is accurate. Back to Genesis, that's the view that fits the facts.
1: For more on Genesis, visit our website at icr.org. This is Chris O'Brien. Thanks for going back to Genesis.
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5: In this bulletin, the Liberals focused on taking the fight to Labor and wild weather forecast for the East Coast. With more, I'm Naomi Millam. The newly appointed president of the Liberal Party accepts there's been a huge surge in support for alternatives as One Nation cements its popularity among voters. The latest Redbridge poll shows the minor party now has a primary vote of 31%, which is now ahead of both Labor and the Liberals. Tony Abbott was elected unopposed as the new Liberal president. He says the most important thing for the coalition is taking the fight to the Labor Party.
6: I think it's a question not so much of beating any other party on the centre-right. It's a question of exposing the lies and the incompetence and the un-Australian characteristics of the current government.
5: Nearly two-thirds of voters surveyed believe the country is heading in the wrong direction. The first sod has been turned at Brisbane's Victoria Park as work commences on a 63,000-seat Olympic stadium. It follows days of protests at the site, with police moving people on overnight. Premier David Crisafulli has told Channel 9, while he supports people's right to protest, it has to be done safely.
7: As for the protesters, they have a right to protest, absolutely. But they can't do it on a construction site. That's not safe for them and it's not safe for the workers. So they're free to be able to express their democratic point of view, but we do have a responsibility.
5: Two applications for cultural protection have been rejected by the federal government. Five still remain under consideration. Southern Australia is on alert for wild weather with heavy winds sweeping across from the west. Parts of WA have been lashed by a storm, bringing powerful winds and lightning strikes, with parts of South Australia and Victoria now on alert as well. The Weather Bureau's Casey McCarthy says that system will sweep across the country in the coming days.
8: Tracking across the Southern Ocean and with that an associated cold front on the northern flank of that system, and that is what's bringing across the risk of damaging wind gusts across the southern half of the country, and with it showers and rain as well, but particularly on the western side of the Great Dividing Range.
5: South Australia, Victoria and New South Wales can expect winds with icy temperatures. Churches in Scotland are alarmed by its 50% surge in abortions over the past 10 years. The number of disability selective terminations rose by more than 60%. The trend has prompted the Catholic Church to call for greater support for pregnant Scottish women. Right to Life UK warns Scotland is on track for some of the world's most extreme abortion laws. And French authorities have warned that rising anti-religious hatred is threatening the very balance of French society. An Interior Ministry report found Jews and Christians suffering a combined 87% of all reported religious attacks in France. They accounted for well over 2,000 incidents. France has invested more than $80 million in security for houses of worship over the past decade. Recapping Sunday's NRL action, the Panthers won their heavyweight clash with the Warriors 20-18, while Broncos coach Michael Maguire says they left their comeback too late in a shock 30-26 loss to the Dragons.
9: Missed the start, weren't able to build pressure. We knew exactly what we were walking into, had a pretty good prep, but yeah, we didn't match their intent. That was the disappointing part.
5: Meantime, the Raiders beat the Cowboys 26-12. That's the latest Vision National News. I'm Naomi Millam.
10: Here are some life-giving words for you. Do everything possible on your part to live in peace with everybody. Romans 12:18. Life-giving words for you. 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
11: Hello and welcome to Grandparenting Matters. My name is Peter Dyke. I am one of the leaders of Mothers Union locally. I'm very pleased to be sharing with you on this Mothers Union Takeover Day at Life FM. Now, many of you will be carers of your grandchildren and wondering, like me, how best to care and show our Christian faith to our adult children and our grandchildren. This series of short conversations starts with a Bible reading, and then we explore how we might learn and apply some principle into the way we grandparent.